Hello, this is Julian Higdon. I am from the Raymond Navajo Reservation, and you are listening to Native Bible Radio. And don't forget, Jesus loves you.

Hello, everyone. Mount Calvary Baptist Church in Rhema invites all children and families to our Wild West Vacation Bible School, July 20th through the 22nd at 6 o'clock p.m. each evening. Come join us for an exciting time of Bible preaching and singing and games and fun as we learn God's Word together in a Wild West adventure. We're excited to welcome special guest speaker Kevin Walker with Roundup Ministries. Then, on Wednesday, July 22nd, don't miss a special evening featuring Champ. Champ is a miniature horse who does tricks, and then Dixie Dog also does tricks and rides in the saddle as well, along with the Cowboy Carnival for Christ. Vacation Bible School will be held at Mount Calvary Baptist Church, located at 214 BIA 125 in Rhema, New Mexico. If you need a ride, call or text Pastor Russell at 505-879-9389. We'd love to have you and your family join us. Saddle up and come hear the good news of Jesus Christ at Wild West Vacation Bible School, July 20th through the 22nd at Mount Calvary Baptist Church. We'll see you there.

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0: 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And you are listening to Native Bible Radio.

A bipartisan letter urges RFK Jr. to protect people from assisted suicide. This is truth itself. Senators James Lankford and Tim Kaine sent a letter last week to Health Secretary Robert F. Kennedy Jr., calling on him to ensure people are not being discriminated against on the basis of age or disability when it comes to physician-assisted suicide. Federal law prohibits taxpayer funding of assisted suicide or euthanasia, and the Food and Drug Administration has not approved any drugs for use in killing purportedly terminally ill people. The lawmakers cite five lawsuits from End Assisted Suicide, alleging that physician-assisted suicide laws unconstitutionally discriminate against people with life-threatening disabilities because it treats them differently from non-disabled patients who report suicidal ideation to a medical provider. Annual state reports have shown that patients seeking assistance in ending their lives commonly do so not due to pain or concerns about future pain, but for disability-related reasons, citing concerns about loss of autonomy, being less able to engage in activities, and loss of dignity. Also, people with mental health issues may be coerced into taking their own lives for fear of burdening others or because they are not in the right state of mind. Other ethical issues abound. In some states, one of the witnesses to the death can be an interested party, meaning they financially benefit when the person dies. Assisted suicide is legal in 13 states plus the District of Columbia. 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

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If you are in the Rhema, Pine Hill, or Zuni Pueblo area, I would like to invite you to Mount Calvary Baptist Church. We are a church that has a heart to see everyone come to know Jesus as their Savior and live a victorious life in Christ. We are located just 2 miles south of Highway 53 on the road that goes to Pine Hill. We have Sunday school for all ages at 10 a.m., and the main service starts at 11 a.m. Our Wednesday evening Bible study and prayer meeting is at 6 p.m. Thank you for listening to Native Bible Radio and KOFJ 88.1 FM, and keep on following Jesus.

Psalm 145, verse 4, one generation shall praise thy works to another and shall declare thy mighty acts. 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

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This is Pastor Andy Magnarella at Bethel Baptist Church in Picotsmovie, Arizona, on the Hopi Reservation. 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And you're welcome to find us there for sermons and to reach out with prayer requests. Thank you very much.

0: 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Dad! 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Your Story Hour's on!
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2: 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Light the ship! 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

0: Hello, everyone, and welcome. I'm Uncle Dan.
1: And I'm Aunt Carol. We're so glad you've joined us today for the last story in our series on Paul.
0: This episode about his journey by ship from Caesarea to Rome is one of the most exciting ones.
1: It's commonly believed that Dr. Luke, who accompanied Paul on that journey, wrote the biblical account of it, which you can find in the book of Acts, chapters 27 and 28.
0: We call it the Stormy Battle.
2: After many trials and appearances before several governors of Palestine, the Apostle Paul appealed to Caesar, the Emperor of Rome, for a trial. Paul knew he could not get a fair trial before the weak governors or before the Jewish council. As a Roman citizen, he had the right to ask for a trial before the emperor himself. After a wait of several months, a freight ship was leaving Caesarea for Myra, where Julius and his prisoners could catch another ship for Rome. Julius, an officer of the Imperial Guard, kept Paul in his custody for the journey.
3: Paul, we're ready to board ship. Are you ready to go?
4: Oh, yes, sir, I'm ready. I've also obtained permission from my doctor to go with me. Dr. Luke, this is Julius, our guard.
3: And who is this other man?
4: Oh, that's my servant, Aristarchus of Ephesus. His passage has been arranged also.
3: Very good. Paul, you know I trust you and believe you're innocent.
4: Yes.
3: Pray to your God that we'll have a safe voyage.
4: Well, it's late in the season for sailing. Sudden storms could come up.
3: I hope not. There's the captain signaling to get on board.
5: All aboard! Unfurl the sails! Let's move it, men! We have to sail against the wind on this trip!
2: Paul was finally going to Rome. He gazed at Palestine as the ship pulled away from the dock. His heart ached for the Jewish people, his people. But even as a prisoner, he knew some great adventure for Christ awaited him in Rome. The next day, the ship docked for a short time at Sidon up the coast. Julius called Paul over.
3: Paul.
4: Yes?
3: If you wish, you may go ashore and visit your friends here. You told me there were some followers of your Messiah.
4: Oh, yes, sir. Yes, thank you.
3: I know you'll be back before the ship leaves. Remember, it's my life for yours if you escape.
2: The Christians of Sidon were overjoyed to see Paul, and Paul spent a few hours encouraging them. Then he hurried back to the ship. Soon, the sailing became more difficult as strong winds blew from the mountains.
5: We'll need every man to help us get through this wind. Everybody on deck!
2: After about 10 days, the ship docked at Myra, where the sea was calm and the sun very hot. Here, Julius with his soldiers transferred the prisoners to another ship, this one with high decks, a big square mainsail, and a smaller foresail.
3: This one should get us to Rome, all right. It's a strong ship with a hold full of wheat bound for Rome from Egypt.
4: Look at the mountains around here, Julius. They're covered with clouds. And Luke, what do you think?
6: Dangerous weather coming up, I'm afraid. We may have a rough time of it.
3: There's the captain. Hermes! How's the weather?
7: Great. We're a bit crowded, though. 276 passengers on board, counting your men and prisoners.
3: Are you ready to sail?
7: Yes, the wind's strong enough now. Mate, unfurl the sails. Rome, here we come.
8: Aye, Captain!
4: Who is that standing beside the captain?
3: The ship's owner. This is his last trip for the season, and he wants to spend the winter in Rome.
2: The ship tacked back and forth as sailors strained their muscles to handle the ropes and rudder. The captain peered straight ahead, fearful of hidden rocks jutting out from the shore. Each morning and evening, the smoke of sacrifices arose from the ship's altar, imploring the gods of the sea for a safe journey. Finally, the ship reached the port of Onidus, near the island of Crete. But the winds increased, so they sailed for Crete itself. Muscles were sore and hands blistered by the time the ship inched into the port of Fair Havens on the southern coast of Crete.
6: Paul, look at those clouds around the mountains.
4: Oh, they're going to break open any moment and pour rain down on us.
3: Paul and Luke, The captain wants to talk with you.
4: Oh, certainly.
8: Paul, Luke, I know you're seafaring men. So what do you think? Shall we winter at Fairhaven's or go further to Phoenix?
9: The crew wants to go to Phoenix. It's a better harbor.
8: It's also your ship, Alexander. What do you say, Paul?
4: Sirs, I believe there's trouble ahead if we go on. Perhaps shipwreck or loss of cargo, injuries and death.
8: You make it sound so dreadful, Paul.
4: Well, I've been through these waters before, Captain.
9: But right now, there's just a light wind blowing from the south, and that's perfect for our trip. It'll take just a day to reach Phoenix. I say, let's go on.
8: All right. Mate, give the command to sail.
10: Aye, Captain.
2: The sails opened gently, and the ship glided out of the harbor. It rounded the rocks on each side of the harbor and eased into the open sea.
8: All right, keep the ship close to the shore. That's it. Perfect.
4: Captain, look over there, by the mountains of Crete.
8: Storm clouds forming.
4: Oh, they come up very fast. The winds funnel through the mountain passes like demons.
8: You're right, it might be a bad storm. Mate, fasten everything tight. Stand ready to lower the sails. Prepare for a storm.
2: It was more than a storm. It was a typhoon with howling winds, crashing waves.
8: We can't keep the ship on course. Let it go before the gale.
2: Fortunately, the wind blew them by the island of Cauda, where the ship was shielded a little from the typhoon. This gave the sailors a chance to strengthen their ship.
8: Undergird the ship. Pull up the lifeboats onto the deck. Hurry, we don't have much time.
2: Several sailors tied ropes around their waists and secured the other end of the deck. Then they jumped into the water and went under the ship and finally managed to get the ropes around the ship's hull several times. Then they used a capstan to tighten the ropes, thus bracing up the hull and lessening the leaks between the planks.
10: Captain, the ship is girded as best as we could do.
8: Good, mate. Now, if only we can keep off the quicksand near the African coast. Better have the topsails lowered.
10: Then we won't have any control.
8: We'll have to take that chance, mate.
2: Night came. Men worked feverishly at pumps, trying to keep the water from rising in the hold.
8: Pump, men, pump! The hold is filling up with water. We'll sink.
10: We're trying, Captain. We're trying.
8: Can you light a torch? It's pitch black down here.
10: Oh, Captain, the wind snuffs it out immediately. Will we make it, Captain, or is the ship sinking?
8: This is the worst storm I've ever seen, mate. But we're trying to stay afloat and ride it out. Julius! Julius, come here!
11: Yes. Yes, Captain.
8: Have you put the soldiers to work and the prisoners?
11: They're all doing everything they can. Even the prisoner Paul is doing what he can.
8: Good.
11: Encouraging the men and sailors to stick with it. And Dr. Luke takes care of the bruised and wounded.
8: I've never seen a storm like this. Throw out the cargo! Lighten the ship! Throw out the cargo!
12: We're all drowned! The ship is breaking apart! The gods don't care for us! No gods care for us!
2: Grew higher, the crew threw the cargo of grain overboard. This lightened the ship, but not enough. So the next day, the crew threw out the tackle and anything else they could lay their hands on.
13: Paul, what can I do? The storm has been raging for many days now, and worst of all, the men have lost all hope. They've resigned themselves to certain death.
4: Captain, let me speak to the crew. Perhaps I can help.
13: Yes, good. Come this way.
8: Men, listen to me. Paul here has a message for you. Listen to him.
4: Men, you should have listened to me in the first place and not left Fair Havens. You would have avoided all this injury and loss. Yes, but men, be of good cheer. Not one of us will lose our lives, even though the ship will go down. For last night, an angel of the God to whom I belong and whom I serve, stood by me.
14: An angel? What did he say?
15: That means we're done for. A bad omen.
16: Quick, what did he say?
4: The angel said, "Do not be afraid, Paul, for you will surely stand trial before Caesar. What's more, God has granted your request and will save the lives of all those sailing with you. So friends, take courage, for I believe in God. It will be just as he said, but we will be shipwrecked on an island.
2: The sailors were strengthened by Paul's message, and they kept the ship from sinking. After about 2 weeks of fighting the storm, the sailors found some relief as the wind started to die down. But they could not direct the ship as yet.
12: Hey, I think land is near.
16: Right, I can hear the surf.
8: Let down the weights. See how deep it is.
16: It's 120 feet here, Captain.
8: Try again. We're drifting toward the sound of breakers.
16: It's now only 90 feet deep.
8: Now, at this rate, we'll be driven onto the rocks. Throw out the anchors.
2: They threw out four anchors and waited. It was midnight. They must wait until daylight to assess their situation. But some of the sailors didn't want to wait until dawn. They planned to abandon the ship in the night. Quietly, they lowered the lifeboat into the water. But Paul saw them.
4: Julius! Julius! Don't let those men abandon ship. You will all die unless everyone stays on board.
3: Soldier! Cut the ropes and let the boat fall.
2: As darkness turned to early morning light, Paul walked among the tired, starving crew.
4: Men, you haven't touched food for 2 weeks. Now, please, eat something now for your own good. For not a hair of your head shall perish. Now, here, I'll try out the bread first. Father in heaven, giver of all good things, thank you for sparing our lives and giving us this food.
2: They ate and felt better. When it was day, they looked out at the strange coastline. Before them was a bay with a beach.
8: I wonder if we can get between those rocks and onto the beach. Well, we'll try it. Mate, cut the anchors, lower the rudders, raise the foresail. We're heading for shore. The ship's hit a sandbar. We'll be torn apart.
12: The ship's breaking up. Swim to shore.
17: Commander Julius.
4: Yes, soldier.
17: We must kill the prisoners now so they don't swim to shore and escape.
16: Kill the prisoners? All of them? Even Paul?
17: If any escape, it's our lives or theirs.
16: But Paul is a good man, a God-fearing man.
17: Sir, we must kill them all. Now, give me the word.
1: If you're a regular listener, you've heard us say time and again that our Bible adventures are great.
0: Today, we thought you'd like to hear what others think.
1: Heather wrote, "Thank you for the adventures. I love doing the quiz sheets, and I've already learned a lot."
0: Edwin wrote, "I'm learning so much from your Bible lessons, especially the CDs. I want to continue to grow in God's Word because I'm saved by grace."
1: And Jennifer wrote, "Thank you for the adventures and the recordings on the life of Jesus. Even though I'm 15, I enjoy them greatly. They help me with my understanding of how and why Jesus did the things he did."
0: Edwin, Heather, and Jennifer represent three different age groups, adult, preteen, and teen, and they all love the adventures. We know you will too.
1: And they're free, our gift to you. We'll tell you how you can have the adventures for your very own at the end of today's program, so have pen and paper ready.
0: But right now, let's get back to our story, The Stormy Battle.
2: Paul boarded a ship at Caesarea, bound for Rome. But the voyage turned out to be a near disaster as severe storms struck. For 14 days, the ship was battered by storms. Finally, it came to a sheltered cove. But the ship ran aground and was breaking up. Crew and passengers had to swim ashore. A soldier counseled the commander, Julius, to kill the prisoners so that none escape. But Julius wanted to save Paul.
17: Sir, we must kill them all, now. Give me the word.
3: No! I will not have any of them killed.
11: Everybody! Jump overboard and swim for land!
15: I can't swim. I'll drown!
11: Grab onto some planks and float! You'll make it!
2: One by one, the struggling crew and passengers came ashore.
17: Julius, sir, I called the roll. All the prisoners and guards are safely ashore.
8: And all the ship's crew are also safe on shore.
3: Just as the prisoner Paul said. Right, Captain?
2: The crew and passengers had landed on the island of Malta, a few hundred miles south of Italy. Natives on the island helped the travelers ashore. They built a huge fire, and the soaked, shivering travelers huddled near it. Paul was always ready to help, so he gathered more sticks to throw on the fire. As he did so, a poison snake appeared among the sticks and fastened on Paul's hand.
18: Ah! Oh, get off! Man must be a murderer. Even though he escaped the sea, he must die.
19: The goddess of justice will not permit him to live.
2: The natives watched Paul intensely, waiting for him to fall over dead. But he didn't. His hand didn't even swell up. Their attitude changed to one of awe.
18: He must be a god.
20: He has the power of a god.
2: They spent 3 months on the island of Malta. During that time, Paul cured many of the sick people there, including the governor's father.
3: There it is, Paul. The ship named the Twin Brothers. It wintered here and is now leaving for Puteoli near Rome.
4: It's a good-looking ship.
3: Tell your companions that we're leaving first thing tomorrow morning.
4: Dr. Luke and Aristarchus are ready. And so am I.
2: With spring just beginning, Paul and his companions had a pleasant voyage to Italy. They landed at the port of Puteoli. From there, the travelers journeyed by foot on the Roman road. Rome was 140 miles away. When Paul was 43 miles from Rome at the Forum on the famous Appian Way, he saw a group of people running toward him.
21: Brother Paul!
4: Yeah, brother. We are Christians and have heard you were coming.
21: But how did you hear?
4: Oh, word gets around. There are many followers of Jesus in Italy.
21: Oh, praise the Lord.
2: 8 miles further, at a place called the Three Taverns, another group of Christians ran up to greet him.
4: I thank God for you all. How encouraging to know that the Lord Jesus is represented here. And I have friends

0: had Dr. Luke and Aristarchus with him.
1: Dear Brother Luke, what would I do without you and Aristarchus? You've chosen to be a prisoner with me. What's the news about my trial, Luke?
2: It's going to take some time. Apparently the Jews in Jerusalem are not too anxious to accuse you before the Emperor Nero. They're satisfied having you out of their hair.
1: Well, they're worried their case against me will backfire, and they will be punished by Nero, huh?
2: You will be having several visitors. John Mark is on his way to visit you and help you also.
1: Oh, he's turned out to be quite a missionary. I should have been more patient with him back in Galatia.
3: Paul.
1: Yes, Brother Aristarchus.
3: There is a slave here to see you. A runaway slave. Onesimus.
1: Onesimus? Philemon's slave? Oh, well, send him in.
4: Onesimus had stolen some of his master's valuables and fled to Rome. When he heard his master's friend Paul was in the city, he searched for him and found him. Paul taught Onesimus about Jesus, and then in his letter to Philemon, reconciled master and slave. For 2 years, Paul was under guard in Rome, but he spread the good news of Jesus however he could, especially among the soldiers and servants in the royal palace. He trained and sent missionaries to other churches. He wrote letters to the churches in Philippi, Colossae, and Ephesus. Finally, the time of Paul's trial before Nero had come.
5: Attention! The court of the emperor is now in session.
6: Hail to the almighty Caesar Nero!
2: What is the case before me now? The Jews of Jerusalem against a certain Paul of Tarsus. All right, Jews, what do you say?
4: The Jews from the Jerusalem council repeated many of the same old accusations that Paul was a rebel, stirring up trouble among the Jews, bringing in Gentiles. Paul made his defense simply and to the point. He also told of how he met Jesus on the road to Damascus, and he gave a stirring testimony of what that meant in his life. By the time he was finished, many of the listeners decided to look further into the Christian faith. For a few moments, even Nero was moved. Finally, he gave his verdict.
2: I have reached a verdict in this case. I find the prisoner, Paul of Tarsus, not guilty. Free him and let him go.
4: Everyone was surprised. The verdict wasn't one Nero gave very often, for he wanted every possible prisoner for his blood games in the arenas. He cared very little for justice and fairness. But God had overruled his inclinations. The chains were struck loose from Paul's wrists. After 4 years, he was a free man again.
1: I'm still a prisoner for Christ Jesus. From that bond, I never wished to be free. Well, I must visit my churches again. I must bring them together in Christ. I must protect them from so much error creeping in. They are still sheep and need a shepherd.
4: Again, Paul tramped the roads of Greece and Asia. He went to church after church to teach and preach and correct. He even went into some new territory to bring Christ to the pagans. If anyone tried to get him to slow down in his old age, he would reply,
1: I can do everything God asks me to do with the help of Christ, who gives me the strength and power.
4: He considered his most important work was to train other missionaries and to strengthen countless churches through them. So he spent much time with men like Timothy, Titus, Tychicus, John Mark, and Trophimus. Starting the night of June 18, AD 64, fires blazed throughout Rome. Emperor Nero himself had those fires set, for he wanted to rebuild Rome. When the citizens suspected him, he began a devious program to blame the Christians.
7: Don't these Christians speak of the end of the world by fire? Don't they speak against our gods? Well, they've set

0: this fire, trying to destroy our gods and hasten the end of the world. Arrest them all, throw them to the beasts, burn them.
1: Thousands of Christians died for their faith, some at the stake, others thrown to wild animals, many tortured for many hours before they died. Soon, the Apostle Paul was arrested a second time and hauled off to Rome. There, he was treated like a criminal and kept in a foul dungeon. Some of Paul's closest friends fled for their lives, for Nero made it a capital crime to be a Christian. But a few close friends stuck with Paul all the way.
2: Ah, Luke. Luke, my beloved doctor. You're the only friend I have left here.
0: Don't forget Onesiphorus from Ephesus. Oh. In fact, he's here to see you again.
2: Oh? Brother Paul, the Lord be with you.
3: Onesiphorus. Oh, come here, brother.
2: I can't see much in the dark. You've come again at the risk of your own life?
4: My life is yours, as it is the Lord's.
1: In that stinking dungeon, deprived of decent food and water, Paul managed to write a few letters. He wrote to his son in the faith, Timothy.
2: Oh, Timothy, my son, be strong with the strength Christ Jesus gives you. Take your share of suffering as a good soldier of Jesus, just as I do. It is because I have preached these great truths that I'm in trouble here and have been put in jail like a criminal. I'm more than willing to suffer if that will bring salvation and eternal glory in Christ Jesus to those God has chosen.
1: Paul also pleaded for Timothy to come as soon as he could.
2: When you come, be sure to bring the coat I left at Troas, and also the books, but especially the books.
1: But even by the fastest ship, Timothy could never make it in time. Nero passed the sentence of death on the Apostle Paul. One early morning, Paul is marched out of the city between Roman soldiers. Only a few friends accompany the elderly apostle. At the third milestone, at a place of tombs and pine woods, the group stops.
5: Prepare for the execution.
2: I am ready to be sacrificed.
1: Paul shows no fear. He speaks some encouraging words to his friends.
2: I know the one in whom I trust, and I'm sure that he is able safely to guard all that I have given him until the day of his return. In heaven, a crown is waiting for me, which the Lord, the righteous judge, will give me on that great day of his return. And not just to me, but to all those whose lives show that they are eagerly looking forward to his coming back again.
1: Now Paul bows his head. The executioner raises his sword.
2: Who shall separate us from the love of Christ? Shall tribulation or sword? Nothing. Nothing shall separate us.
1: The sword swings down, and the great apostle Paul lies dead. But no empire, no sword, no power on earth can hold back his witness and work. Even today it continues on in the churches he helped to build, and in the letters he wrote, and in the example of trust and love that he gave us. Truly, he was an ambassador for Christ, a conqueror in chains.

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0: 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That's all there is to it.
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1: Now, many times we excuse ourselves when we're irritable if we're what? Tired, worn out, and we bark at people and we snap at people and we say, well, after all, if you knew what I've been through, you'd understand that. Jesus, facing the cross, is showing love. Jesus, knowing that the hour is coming, that they're going to crucify Him, still He is steadfastly loving them. Now, if your so-called love cannot stand the test of excruciating times, you don't have real love at all. If you just love when the times are good, any pagan can do that. What Jesus is doing is loving under extreme pressure.
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Greetings, this is Jacob Jensen, pastor of Stronghold Baptist Church in Pinon, Arizona. 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

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This is Pastor David Muncy Weiss from Chambers Baptist Church here in Chambers, Arizona. 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

Hi, I'm Steve Schwetz from Through the Bible. Why don't you join us at 10 o'clock every weekday morning as our teacher, Dr. J. Vernon McGee, takes us through the Bible, one book at a time. You can hop on or off the Bible bus anytime you want. If you want to know and believe God's Word, go through the Bible with us right here on KOFJ.

This next song is entitled The Secret Place. Everybody has secrets, things in their past that they're ashamed of. And since the Garden of Eden, the natural reaction is to hide them from view. Like Adam and Eve, some even act as if they are hidden from God Himself. But Scripture makes it very clear that this is not the case. Psalm 44:21 says, "Shall not God search this out? For He knoweth the secrets of the heart." Psalm 90:8 adds, "Thou hast set our iniquities before Thee, our secret sins in the light of Thy countenance." Not only does God know our secrets, but one day He will bring them into judgment. Ecclesiastes 12:14 says, "For God shall bring every work into judgment with every secret thing, whether it be good or whether it be evil." However, God's Son, Jesus Christ, came to this earth, lived a sinless life, died on the cross of Calvary, and rose again the third day. On the cross, Jesus received the judgment that we as sinners deserved. 2 Corinthians 5:21 says, "For He," speaking of God, "hath made Him," speaking of Jesus, "to be sin for us, who knew no sin, that we might be made the righteousness of God in Him." This means that those who trust Jesus Christ have nothing to fear. 1 John chapter 1, verses 8 and 9 say, "If we say that we have no sin, we deceive ourselves, and the truth is not in us. If we confess our sins, He is faithful and just to forgive us our sins and to cleanse us from all unrighteousness." You see, just as soon as Adam brought the Lord into his secret, God covered his shame with the skins of a sacrificial animal. So too, those who come to God with their secrets will find a forgiving and sufficient Savior and friend. My friend, have no fear. You and your secret are safe with the Lord.

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The church building is located on Highway 264 next to the Arizona Department of Transportation Yard. We have services on Sunday morning starting at 10 a.m. and then on Sunday evening at 6 p.m. We'd also like to invite you to our Wednesday night prayer meeting and Bible study at 7 p.m. We look forward to your visit. 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

Hello, everyone. Mount Calvary Baptist Church in Rhema invites all children and families to our Wild West Vacation Bible School, July 20th through the 22nd at 6 o'clock p.m. each evening. Come join us for an exciting time of Bible preaching and singing and games and fun as we learn God's Word together in a Wild West adventure. We're excited to welcome special guest speaker Kevin Walker with Roundup Ministries. Then, on Wednesday, July 22nd, don't miss a special evening featuring Champ. Champ is a miniature horse who does tricks, and then Dixie Dog also does tricks and rides in the saddle as well, along with the Cowboy Carnival for Christ. Vacation Bible School will be held at Mount Calvary Baptist Church, located at 214 BIA 125 in Rhema, New Mexico. If you need a ride, call or text Pastor Russell at 505-879-9389. We'd love to have you and your family join us. Saddle up and come hear the good news of Jesus Christ at Wild West Vacation Bible School, July 20th through the 22nd at Mount Calvary Baptist Church. We'll see you there.

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If you are in the Rhema, Pine Hill, or Zuni Pueblo area, I would like to invite you to Mount Calvary Baptist Church. We are a church that has a heart to see everyone come to know Jesus as their Savior and live a victorious life in Christ. We are located just 2 miles south of Highway 53 on the road that goes to Pine Hill. We have Sunday school for all ages at 10 a.m., and the main service starts at 11 a.m. Our Wednesday evening Bible study and prayer meeting is at 6 p.m. Thank you for listening to Native Bible Radio and KOFJ 88.1 FM, and keep on following Jesus.

Psalm 145, verse 4, one generation shall praise thy works to another and shall declare thy mighty acts. 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

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This is Pastor Andy Magnarella at Bethel Baptist Church in Pecotes-Movi, Arizona, on the Hopi Reservation. 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

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This is Pastor David Muncy Weiss from Chambers Baptist Church here in Chambers, Arizona. 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

every weekday morning as our teacher, Dr. J. Vernon McGee, takes us through the Bible, one book at a time. You can hop on or off the Bible bus anytime you want. 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

Psalm 145, verse 4, one generation shall praise thy works to another and shall declare thy mighty acts. Hello, friends. 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

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Then began all the questions, breaking the stillness like a gun.

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You see, his mind was thinking since last Sunday about a song in Sunday school. The teacher was teaching the children

Greetings, this is Jacob Jensen, pastor of Stronghold Baptist Church in Pinon, Arizona. 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

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The church building is located on Highway 264 next to the Arizona Department of Transportation Yard. 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
1: Hello everyone. Mount Calvary Baptist Church in Rhema invites all children and families to our Wild West Vacation Bible School, July 20th through the 22nd at 6 o'clock p.m. each evening. 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We're excited to welcome special guest speaker Kevin Walker with Roundup Ministries. Then, on Wednesday, July 22nd, don't miss a special evening featuring Champ. Champ is a miniature horse who does tricks, and then Dixie Dog also does tricks and rides in the saddle as well, along with the Cowboy Carnival for Christ. Vacation Bible School will be held at Mount Calvary Baptist Church, located at 214 BIA 125 in Rhema, New Mexico. If you need a ride, call or text Pastor Russell at 505-879-9389. We'd love to have you and your family join us. Saddle up and come hear the good news of Jesus Christ at Wild West Vacation Bible School, July 20th through the 22nd at Mount Calvary Baptist Church. We'll see you there.

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If you are in the Rhema, Pine Hill, or Zuni Pueblo area, I would like to invite you to Mount Calvary Baptist Church. We are a church that has a heart to see everyone come to know Jesus as their Savior and live a victorious life in Christ. We are located just 2 miles south of Highway 53 on the road that goes to Pine Hill. We have Sunday school for all ages at 10 a.m., and the main service starts at 11 a.m. Our Wednesday evening Bible study and prayer meeting is at 6 p.m. Thank you for listening to Native Bible Radio and KOFJ 88.1 FM, and keep on following Jesus.

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1: July 16th. Identifying the problem. I'm sure you're familiar with the phrase, "Don't throw the baby out with the bathwater." This saying teaches an important lesson about carefully identifying what we're ready to discard. Look at it this way. In our life, we've likely been burned by some very good things because our individual experience with them was dysfunctional. But this can cause us to give up on the whole system. Today, we'll meet a man who rebelled against everything good when he felt like the good things in his life had let him down. He's here to share with us his true story on this Unshackled Daily Devotional.
2: I'm Walter Beebe, youngest of five, born in a home with a five-car garage and servants, the country club said. When I was 14, my mother ran off with another man. Dad stopped caring about anything, and I'd stay out all night drinking. My reputation was so bad, no girl would date me in high school. I was a hard worker, and at the age of 16, I owned a service station. I was wild, though, and broke so many laws that I left the state to avoid jail. I had a chip on my shoulder and a gun in my pocket. I was a rebel. I went to Florida, where my older brother owned a sailboat. We started a cruise around the world that was a disaster, beginning with a leak and flooding, followed by a storm at sea with 12-foot waves. I prayed, "God, if you get me out of this, I'll go to church the rest of my life." He did, but I forgot my promise until I was back home managing a gas station again. A minister came by with his daughter, and I went to church with her. She explained salvation, but I didn't understand. Then her sister explained, but I still didn't understand. Finally, she gave me a tract to read. I finally understood that my sins were keeping me from God. So I got down on my knees and prayed, asking God to forgive me and save me. The chip on my shoulder was gone just like that. I was 20 years old when I gave my life to Jesus Christ. 2 weeks later, I stood up in church and gave my testimony. I've been preaching the gospel ever since. 45 years now. After Bible college, I launched a ministry to get kids across the country to Sunday school where they too can be saved.
1: The Apostle John wrote in 1 John chapter 1, verse 5, "This is the message we have heard from him and declare to you. God is light. In him there is no darkness at all." Friend, the truth is, people are flawed. But God is still good, and the commands and structures he has given us to order our lives remain good. In fact, only he gives us the ability to have faith when people and things around us fail, because we are trusting fully in the one who is perfect. Will you receive this truth today? 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

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This is Pastor Andy Magnarella at Bethel Baptist Church in Pecotes-Movie, Arizona on the Hopi Reservation. 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

Well, in our study of the Word of God, we've already seen how followers of our Lord, both male and female, have come to the place where Jesus was buried. Did they see him? They saw an empty tomb, which was, we believe, the first evidence in our study of the resurrection of Jesus. The body of Jesus was not in the sepulcher where Joseph of Arimathea and Nicodemus placed him. Rather, they saw the grave clothes. They saw the linen clothes there and the napkin laying by itself, and the body that was laid was not there. We've also learned through our study that the angels appeared to the women that showed up at the tomb and basically said, we know who you're looking for. You're looking for Jesus, and I'm paraphrasing here. He is not here. He is risen, as he said. And so certainly the Lord kept his promise to that truth that we have appreciated so much over and over again. And then further into John's narrative, as we are looking at John 20, we came to the first human witness of the resurrection, and that was Mary Magdalene. As a matter of fact, she was the first one to see the empty tomb, and she will be the very first one to see the resurrected Lord and Savior. And despite of the fact that she was excited and maybe passionate in her speech as she went back to the disciples, according to Mark chapter 16 and verse 11, even when she saw the risen Lord and went back to tell the apostles, they did not believe her. Isn't that interesting? But our Lord, as we studied this morning and shared a little bit, how he came back to the place where I would say she was very brokenhearted. She missed the one that she loved and followed, and she was a faithful, I would say, disciple of our Savior. And how the Lord showed his care by showing up and ministering to her and affirmed her and encouraged her to carry on and go tell the brethren, and even allowed her to be emotional in the sense that she was human just like the rest of us, and gave her a safe place. And I won't go into all the details, but we know that she would have spent a longer time with the Lord, and just to know that the Lord had an assignment here on earth, he also had an assignment for her as well. If we are to appreciate the fuller aspect of what is taking place before we get into the text, I want us to turn to Luke 24 for just a moment. As our Lord and Savior has promised to destroy this temple, referring to his body, and he said he would raise it up again on the third day, they thought he was talking about the temple in Jerusalem. After the terrible time of his crucifixion, and how the Bible tells us that it got dark on that day physically, and Jesus was on the cross from 9 a.m. till 3 p.m. in the afternoon. Try that. And public humiliation after being scourged by the Romans, Jesus is now on the cross. And this did not set well with many people. And some people are trying to figure it out, including the disciples, after his body has been laid in the tomb. And now they have the report from one of their own, Mary Magdalene, saying that she saw the Lord. But going on at the same time, Luke gives us a little narrative in Luke 24, beginning with verse 13. It says, "And behold, two of them, which went that same day to a village called Emmaus, which was from Jerusalem about 80 furlongs, that's about 8 miles, and they talked together of all these things which had happened. And it came to pass that while they communed together in reason, Jesus himself drew near and went with them. But their eyes were holden that they should not know him. And he said unto them, What manner of communications are these that you have one to another as ye walk and are sad? And one of them, whose name was Cleopas, answering, said unto him, Art thou only a stranger in Jerusalem? And hast thou not known the things which are come to pass here in these days? And he said unto them, What things? Question. And they said unto him, Concerning Jesus of Nazareth, which was a prophet, mighty in deed and word before God and all the people, and how the chief priests and the rulers delivered him to be condemned to death and have crucified him. But we trusted that it had been he which should have redeemed Israel. And beside all this, today is the third day since these things were done.
Let me pause right there. So this is a period of sadness. They have wondered, and they are missing, they are grieving the death of our Lord and Savior. We'll read on in verse number 22. Yea, and certain women also of our company made us astonished, which were early at the sepulchre. And when they found not his body, they came, saying that they had not, they also had seen a vision of angels, and which said that he was alive. And certain of them which were with us went to the sepulchre and found even as the women had said, but him they saw not. Then said he unto them, O fools and slow of heart to believe all that the prophets have spoken, ought not Christ to have suffered these things and to enter into his glory? And beginning at Moses, that will be the first five books of the Bible, Genesis, Exodus, Leviticus, Numbers, and Deuteronomy. And of all the prophets, he expounded unto them in all the scriptures concerning himself. So you have Jesus making reference about himself using the Old Testament. And verse 28, and they drew nigh unto the village whither they went, and he made as though he would have gone further. And that would be like you, if you visited someone, and you say, listen, I got to go. And now notice what they say to him in verse 29. But they constrained him, they said, saying, abide with us. In other words, don't go right now. For it is today toward evening, and the day is far spent. And he went in to tarry with them. And it came to pass, as he sat at meat with them, he took bread and blessed it and brake and gave it to them. And their eyes were open, and they knew him. And he vanished out of their sight. And they said one to another, did not our heart burn within us while he talked with us by the way? And while he opened to us the scriptures, and they rose up the same hour and returned to Jerusalem and found the 11 gathered together and them that were with them, saying, the Lord is risen indeed and hath appeared to Simon. And they told what things were done in the way and how he was known of them in the breaking of bread. So up to this point, the evidences of the resurrection, as we have examined John, have been the empty tomb. We find now the witnesses, the eyewitnesses. We find, first of all, the angels, and then we find the women, and then we find some that actually came and saw the body of Jesus as they were grieving. And so we find the first eyewitnesses, humanly speaking, and they saw the resurrected Lord, and it stopped there. Then we find the two on the road to Emmaus, as recorded in Luke, and the even mention about Simon Peter, how the Lord met up with Simon Peter, which now brings us to our text. Go back to John chapter number 20. John chapter number 20, beginning with verse number 19. Then the same day at evening, being the first day of the week, when the doors were shut, the disciples were assembled for fear of the Jews. Came Jesus, and stood in the midst, and saith unto them, peace be unto you. And when he had so said, he showed unto them his hands and his side. Then were the disciples glad when they saw the Lord. Then said Jesus to them again, peace be unto you. As my Father has sent me, even so send I you. And when he had said this, he breathed on them, and saith unto them, receive ye the Holy Ghost. Whosoever sins ye remit, they are remitted unto them. And whosoever sins ye retain, they are retained. We're glad you're able to be here this evening. I trust the Lord would encourage you through the Word of God. Before we go any further, let's ask the Lord's help together. Heavenly Father, we thank you again for this day you've made, and we pray for your help. We ask that you would use the preserved Word of God. Lord, speak to every heart now, everyone listening. We would pray that you would encourage. And Lord, as I think of this resurrection week, and Lord, the hope that's in our heart, we pray that, Lord, if there's anyone listening who is yet to receive you, that even today would be the day of their salvation. Guide and direct us. Thank you for the truth in this portion. And Lord, we pray that your will be done. We ask these things in your precious name. Amen.
So we find the Lord here. John, the gospel writer, continues to share further evidence of the resurrection. And now Jesus appears to his disciples. And if you recall, Judas has betrayed Jesus. And so from the original 12, we now are down to 11. But in this account, one is missing. And 8 days later, he will show up, and we'll get to that, Lord willing, this coming weekend. Notice in verse number 19, we find the revealing. That is, the Lord Jesus appears to these, and the Bible tells us on the same day he rose, on the first day of the week, which will be Sunday. And the scripture here makes reference that the doors were shut. Now, when you do a little study on this and you read all the information that's available, it leans towards this idea that the doors were locked. We're not told that Jesus came through the door or that it was open, but again, it refers to this idea that the doors were locked. And so we take the position, because he conquered death and the grave, that we don't have it written here in black and white, but we believe that he had the ability to change his body. The molecules in his body have been shifted, and we don't have no problem believing that he could walk right through the walls. Amen? So now he's in the midst of them, and the first thing, and I love what he says to them, he says to them, "Peace be unto you." In the Hebrew language of their day, it's a wording that is said pretty often. If you go to Jerusalem, the tourist guides will tell you this is one of the words that you should say, shalom. It means peace. And but the idea of having peace the way Jesus means it is very significant. Biblical peace doesn't mean that you don't have any troubles. Biblical peace is not about only having good situations. You understand as a child of God that you can be going through great struggles and trials and still have the peace of God, right? Philippians chapter 4 reminds us, be careful for nothing. That means don't worry, don't be anxious. But in everything by prayer and supplication with thanksgiving, let your requests be made known unto God. And the peace of God, which passeth all understanding, shall keep your hearts and minds through Christ Jesus. I hope I'm not embarrassing our dear sister when I was called to the emergency room, and there she was with her husband, and he had passed on, but it seemed like the peace of God was with her. You can have peace in the midst of the most difficult trials of your life. What's going on here? They have been meeting secretly for fear of the Jews, and they are frightened. They are frightened that now Jesus is standing in their midst so much that Jesus now asked for food to give to him. You might say they were rattling inside. You ever had a car or truck that was jerking or moving, and you got an alignment, right? You got an alignment so the tires could be going in the right direction, and that would cause no more shuddering. In a real sense, inside their hearts, there's a lot of anxiety going on. And for Jesus to say, peace be unto you, was meant in a very clear way. True shalom, true peace only comes from God. In Romans chapter 5, the Apostle Paul says this, therefore being justified by faith, that would be a technical term, a legal term, be declared righteous by God. We are declared righteous by faith when we put our faith and trust in the resurrected Savior. Therefore, being justified by faith, we have peace with God through our Lord Jesus Christ, by whom we have access by faith into this grace wherein we stand and rejoice in the hope of the glory of God. That's found in verse number 19. The doors are shut. Jesus now is in the midst. But notice in verse number 20, not only do we see this revealing, Jesus now has manifested himself, but we come to verse number 20, and he goes a little bit further. When he had so said, he showed them his hands and his side. Imagine that. Luke records this in Luke 24,
And they were frightened, they were terrified, supposed that he had seen a spirit. And he said unto them, Why are you troubled? Why do thoughts arise in your hearts? Behold my hands and my feet, that is I myself. Handle me and see me, for a spirit hath not flesh and bones, as ye see me have. And when he had thus spoken, he showed them his hands and his feet. Why is that? In this body that conquered death and the grave, and we believe, according to even what we studied in the book of Revelation recently, throughout all eternity, we'll be reminded that you and I have salvation because of the redemptive work of our Savior. The scars in his hands and the scar in his side and the scars in his feet as he was nailed to a Roman cross. He invited them to touch his wounds if there was any doubt. So this is the revealing of our Lord. And then we see the response of the disciples. And that's found in verse number 20, the latter part. Then were the disciples glad when they saw the Lord. Their sorrow has now been turned to joy. Praise God for that. Psalm 30, verse 5 tells us, Weeping may endure for a night, but joy cometh in the morning. What kind of gladness is this? This is to be cheerful. This is to be happy. Well off with peace. To be well in your soul. And know that everything is all right within. They were so glad that they saw the Lord that now he gets them realigned in a response that he initially would continue to encourage them to go forward in. Which brings us to verse number 21, the request. That is the Lord's request. The Bible tells us, Then said Jesus to them again, Peace be unto you. As my Father has sent me, even so send I you. So the wording peace here means a quietness. It could also be referred to as one who calms others down. The reassuring words. And so they're glad and the Lord is going to say these words again. Peace be still. In other words, calm down, fellas. I'm glad that you see me alive. I'm not a ghost. And he asked for broiled fish. He asked for the honeycomb. And now he tells them something that is repeated in different ways in the other three gospel accounts. His request here is found in what many have written on the subject of as the Great Commission. That is, go ye into all the world and preach the gospel to every creature. Notice our text, verse 21. Then said Jesus unto them, Peace be unto you. As my Father has sent me, even so send I you. Matthew, Mark, Luke all have something similar to encourage. And as the Lord charges these disciples, he commissions them in a real sense to go into all the world and to share the good news. And what is the good news according to the Bible? Well, to get real technical, according to 1 Corinthians 15, it is how that Christ died for our sins according to the scripture, and how that he was buried, and how that he rose again on the third day. Never underestimate the power of the gospel, friend. Never underestimate what the word of God can do to someone who may not know Christ as Savior. Jesus would teach these and the rest. Go ye therefore, teach all nations, baptizing them in the name of the Father and of the Son and the Holy Ghost, teaching them to observe all things whatsoever I have commanded you. And lo, I am with you always, even to the end of the world. Amen. Do you remember back in John 17? And we would say in the Garden of Gethsemane, do you remember the prayer of our Lord? This is not something we should be shocked about. In his prayer, as we study John 17, verse 18, this is what Jesus prayed. And he was conveying to his disciples that he had come from heaven. He was conveying to them that the Father had sent him. And now he will be sending them. In John 17 and verse 18, it says, As thou hast sent me into the world, this is Jesus praying, even so have I also sent them into the world.
our Lord in our text in John 20 and verse number 21, you might say, has given them direction for their life. You want direction for your life? Then here it is. Obey what you know to be the truth. Sometimes we might get a little bit off base. We might get carried away by the things of this world and the cares of life. But go back to the basic truths. Go back to Calvary. And from Calvary, how God changed your life. And go back to a basic truth that these now are going to experience in such a way. God will use them. Pray for wisdom. Pray for strength. It's not always easy to share the gospel, but God's grace is sufficient. We need the wisdom of God. We can get a divine insight into our human situations along the way as we take the good news into the world. I wouldn't be standing here before you if it were not for the courage and the consistency and the compassion of someone who loved the Lord Jesus. And you may not see the results right away. Someone might hate you for suggesting that you need to come to hear the word of God in a church service. That's okay. There's a lot more offensive things in this world that people watch every day on the news and on their internet. The good news is for all, no matter what age. So we find their response. They are glad. They have now seen the Lord. And why not? Because they have missed him. They have grieved, just like as we looked at the life of Mary Magdalene. He is revealing, he's appeared to his disciples.

And when he had said this, he breathed on them and saith unto them, Receive ye the Holy Ghost. Whosoever sins ye remit, they are remitted unto them. And whosoever sins ye retain, they are retained. Now there's a lot of information here, but let me just break it down to you and I. And there's a lot of confusion on this passage. This is not teaching that the apostles have the authority, the disciples have the authority, neither is it teaching you and I have the authority to forgive anybody's sins, okay? Remember the Pharisees, when Jesus was teaching and the crowd was so big in a house that they had to get a paralytic in order to help him get some healing, let him through the roof. And remember, Jesus said, Man, thy sins be forgiven thee. Remember the response of the Pharisees? They murmured within their hearts, Only God can forgive sins. So it's not talking about there's some priest, there's some so-called father, or there's some so-called spiritual leader somewhere that can forgive you of your sins. I struggle with this greatly at being a former Roman Catholic. And we love our Catholic friends. We pray that God will help them to see the need of salvation only found in Jesus. Not about good works, not about trying to earn your way. But I struggle with this when they try to encourage me to go to confession. And this is what I thought as a young boy. Tell me, what do you think? He's just a man, just like me. How could he be different? How could he forgive me of my sins? This is not what it's teaching. This is far from that. This is going back to the very thing that Jesus would do on the cross. Through his redemptive work on the cross, Jesus will pay in full the sins of all mankind. And the resurrection is the indication that God was satisfied with the death and the payment of Jesus Christ. We are justified through believing in the work of Christ on the cross. You say, what about the part where he says, Receive ye the Holy Ghost? Well, I believe this will be a continual conversation. Some have said this will be a pledge of what will take place in Acts chapter number 2, that these did not receive the Spirit of God right here and then. They would 40 days later on the day of Pentecost, as recorded in Acts chapter number 2. And you say, why would you say that they did not receive the Holy Spirit then? Because you know what they do after this? If you know your Bible, they go back to a life of fishing. Their life has not been changed. But in Acts chapter number 2, what? They changed from a coward mode to being bold as lions, preaching and teaching the word of God. As a matter of fact, they continue that some in the cities and towns said, These are come hither that have turned our world upside down. Think about that. But here we find Jesus saying, Whosoever sins you remit, they are remitted unto them. And whosoever sins you retain, they are retained. What does that mean anyway? Who is the only one that can forgive sins? Is it mankind? Or is it the Lord God Almighty? The word remit means to forgive. The word retain means to withhold. Jesus was telling these disciples as they would to proclaim the absolute certainty of a sinner's sin being forgiven by God the Father. When and how? When they place their faith in Christ. When they repent of their sins, they can tell others, your sins are forgiven. Isn't that amazing? Isn't that what we do as Bible-believing Christians when someone sees their need for a Savior? And whether it's through the sinner's prayer and they really mean it, or they recognize that they're not right with God, and we show them verses like John 3:16, For God so loved the world that he gave his only begotten Son, that whosoever believeth in him should not perish, but have everlasting life. And we can tell that sinner, Friend, your sins are forgiven

0: That's good news, right? What a blessing to know your sins are all forgiven. And by the same token, sins are retained when someone does not believe the message of the gospel. We can tell that sinner, friend, I'm sorry. I pray that you'll change your mind. But as Jesus said, he warned them, if they did not believe in him, they would die in their what? They would die in their sins. There's a price for sin. The wages of sin is death. The soul that sinned should surely die. Not everybody that dies goes to heaven. Everybody will be resurrected. There'll be the resurrection of the just, and there'll be the resurrection of the unjust. So they can have the authority because of what Jesus is about to do and charge them and commission them. And how, as we look in our study, he's completed the work, and then he'll be here on earth for a little while and he'll send back into heaven. Luke records it like this in Luke 24, verse 46 and 47. And said unto them, thus it is written, thus it behooved Christ to suffer and to rise from the dead the third day. And that repentance and remission of sins should be preached in his name among all nations, beginning at Jerusalem. When a sinner believes the gospel, they are declared righteous by God. They are pardoned, they are forgiven of all sins. They are welcomed into the family of God. And God chooses to give them the Holy Spirit. And without the Holy Spirit, nobody cannot be a Christian. Paul said it like this. If you have not the Spirit of Christ, you are none of his. So the Holy Spirit comes in the moment a sinner repents. They're no longer trusting in what they've done, all the good deeds, all the prayers, but the finished work of Jesus on that cross and how he suffered and died and was buried and rose again. And the apostles could say to people in Jerusalem and throughout all the world as they met people, the Lord has forgiven you of your sins. Not because of what they've done, but because of what Jesus did. Does that make any sense to you tonight? That sins can be forgiven. And the apostles, the disciples, would now have the authority not to forgive sins, but only Jesus can, but they would have the authority to say to others, their sins are forgiven because where their faith lies. Salvation is not about what you and I can do, but it is everything to have to do with what Jesus did. There's only two religions in the world. One says do, and we will say the works religion. The Bible says, for by grace are you saved through faith, and that not of yourselves. It is the gift of God, not of works, lest any man should boast. Isaiah the prophet reminds us, all our righteousness are as filthy rags. There's a lot of people today that are trying hard to be sincere, trying to be good, but they're not trusting in what Jesus has done for them. So there's the doers crowd, and we know the final end, according to the words of Jesus, those that are not trusting in him will die in their sins, and they will be separated from God forever. And then there's the other crowd. There's the crowd that we believe that are trusting in the finished work. There's the doers crowd, then there's the done. The idea that the finished work of Jesus is our ticket, if I may, to heaven. Jesus said this, I am the way, the truth, and the life, and no man cometh unto the Father but by me. So as you go over this passage, then you don't find any evidence. Listen, you don't find any evidence of the disciples pronouncing forgiveness of sins because of their own power. But you will, if you study it well, you will hear them preaching the gospel. And it's through believing in Christ, the risen Savior, that men are forgiven. That men and boys and girls, teenagers around the world, right here in Cibola County, can have salvation, can have eternal life. We have one more evidence of the resurrection in our study of John to cover, and we'll save that for Easter Sunday. What are the evidences of the resurrection of Jesus that we've looked at so far? The empty tomb. the angels, Mary Magdalene, as well as the other women, the two on the road to Emmaus, we read that. The disciples so far, 10 of them, and one will show up 8 days later. The resurrection of Jesus is the greatest event we will believe in human history because it's the redemptive story of God. God, through his providential guidance through the history of mankind, brought forth the Christ child into this world who would willingly lay down his life like a lamb led to the slaughter. And to that we give praise for God's redemption, God's salvation because of what Jesus did for all of us. And God cares for you. God cares about your eternal soul. And God wants to bless you, I would say, to on many fronts as your fellowship in him is anchored. And as you go forward, trusting in Christ. If anybody tonight is not sure you're saved, sure you're a Christian, and just as I've spoken to many people, even this past, let's say, 3 months, what are you trusting in? Who are you dependent upon to get to heaven? Is it Jesus or is it yourself? Is it what you're doing at church? Because all our righteousnesses are, as Isaiah the prophet said, filthy rags. But there's an answer. God has an answer. And he said, the Lord Jesus, he that knew no sin became sin for us, that we might have the righteousness of God in us. You can be saved and know that you have eternal life.
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0: Romans chapter 9, as we again get into God's word, Jehovah Sabaoth, the Lord of hosts. Yahweh, Dr. Hawthorne.
1: Except the Lord of Sabaoth, Janila, had left us a seed, a coco, Judyin, Kos, will ye? East aya, bizje, had our woodje, Dobizjegis, Hadish ah, betetne. Joy ewed on a kid, a nighty kiddigi, a da adelia, a coco. 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

We're putting a spotlight on a notorious villain of the Bible. Haman is the bad guy. He's the villain in the story of Esther. He uses his money to buy the king's cooperation and sets in motion a vicious plan to destroy every Jew in the kingdom. God has Esther as the queen, and he's placed her in that position for such a time as this. The Jews are fasting. They're praying at Esther's request. She hazards her own life by going before the king without an invitation. And by the way, if she does so and he does not hold forth his scepter, she can be immediately murdered, immediately executed. But God touches his heart and promises to grant her request. And she invites the king and Haman to a banquet the next day. Now, that very night, a sleepless king, King Ahasuerus, he can't sleep, so he has them come and begin to read the chronicles of the king, the historical record of his kingdom. And that night, they choose to read the story of Mordecai saving the life of the king. The next morning, Haman is summoned and commanded to parade Mordecai through the streets in royal array, honoring him for saving the king. Now, this is the man that hated Mordecai. Mordecai refused to bow down to Haman, and he plotted his destruction. And the next thing you know, God turns the circumstance around, and Haman has to lead the horse upon which sits Mordecai, and he has to declare throughout the entire city that this is how the king treats men who are loyal to him. Well, he finishes up just in time to rush with the king to the banquet. Esther tells the king of Haman's evil plot against her people. The king in anger steps out for a moment, and Haman falls on Esther's bed to beg for mercy. Then the king steps back in and discovers Haman in this compromised position. He orders Haman to be hanged on the very gallows he has constructed for the execution of Mordecai. Mordecai is promoted to Haman's new vacant position. God wins. The devil loses. God keeps his promise. I will bless those that bless the Jews, and I will curse those who curse the Jews. The Jewish people then receive a new order from King Ahasuerus. They are told to defend themselves and their property. And the fear of the king's newfound fondness of God's people curbs the evil plot against them. And the people celebrate their deliverance because there was a Jewish young lady who God put in the right place at the right time and exhibited courage and conviction and was willing to hazard her life to save her fellow Jews. What a story. What a story. Haman then is hanged by his neck, 75 feet in the air. He's disgraced and executed. Esther chapter 7, verse 10. So they hanged Haman on the gallows that he had prepared for Mordecai. Then was the king's wrath pacified. Well, let's learn some lessons from this story. Tomorrow, we're just going to teach some practical application that applies to each of our lives. And until tomorrow, let's continue to look for that blessed hope and the glorious appearing of the great God and our Savior, Jesus Christ.

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Why don't you join us at 10 o'clock every weekday morning as our teacher, Dr. J. Vernon McGee, takes us through the Bible, one book at a time. You can hop on or off the Bible bus anytime you want. 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
1: This is A Light for Your Pathway, the daily reading of a proverb. All scripture portions are from the King James Version of the Bible. And now, today's proverb. Today's light for your pathway comes from Proverbs chapter 8. Doth not wisdom cry, and understanding put forth her voice? She standeth in the top of the high places, by the way in the places of the paths. She crieth at the gates, at the entry of the city, at the coming in at the doors.

Unto you, O men, I call, and my voice is to the sons of man. O ye simple, understand wisdom, and ye fools, be ye of an understanding heart. Hear, for I will speak of excellent things, and the opening of my lips shall speak right things. For my mouth shall speak truth, and wickedness is an abomination to my lips. All the words of my mouth are in righteousness. There is nothing froward or perverse in them. They are all plain to him that understandeth, and right to them that find knowledge. Receive my instruction and not silver, and knowledge rather than choice gold. For wisdom is better than rubies, and all the things that may be desired are not to be compared to it. I, wisdom, dwell with prudence, and find out knowledge of witty inventions. The fear of the Lord is to hate evil, pride, and arrogancy, and the evil way in the froward mouth do I hate. Counsel is mine, and sound wisdom. I am understanding. I have strength. By me kings reign, and princes decree justice. By me princes rule, and nobles, even all the judges of the earth. I love them that love me, and those that seek me early shall find me. Riches and honor are with me, yea, durable riches and righteousness. My fruit is better than gold, yea, than fine gold, and my revenue than choice silver. I lead in the way of righteousness, in the midst of the paths of judgment, that I may cause those that love me to inherit substance, and I will fill their treasures. The Lord possessed me in the beginning of his way, before his works of old. I was set up from everlasting, from the beginning, or ever the earth was. When there were no depths, I was brought forth. When there were no fountains abounding with water, before the mountains were settled, before the hills was I brought forth. While as yet he had not made the earth, nor the fields, nor the highest part of the dust of the world. When he prepared the heavens, I was there. When he set a compass upon the face of the depth. When he established the clouds above. When he strengthened the fountains of the deep. When he gave to the sea his decree, that the waters should not pass his commandment. When he appointed the foundations of the earth. Then I was by him, as one brought up with him. And I was daily his delight, rejoicing always before him, rejoicing in the habitable part of the earth. And my delights were with the sons of men. Now therefore hearken unto me, O ye children, for blessed are they that keep my ways. Hear instruction, and be wise, and refuse it not. Blessed is the man that heareth me, watching daily at my gates, waiting at the posts of my doors. For whoso findeth me findeth life, and shall obtain favor of the Lord. But he that sinneth against me wrongeth his own soul. All they that hate me love death. We trust that the power of God's Word on today's edition of Light for Your Pathway was a blessing. 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

0: This is the More Sure Word Broadcast, a biblical preaching outreach of Pastor Brent Logan from the Sweet Springs Baptist Church in Ardmore, Alabama. We are so glad you've joined us today. And now, let's listen in from the pulpit of Pastor Logan.
1: The Bible says in verse 17, "And Jesus, going up to Jerusalem, took the 12 disciples apart in the way and said unto them, Behold, we go up to Jerusalem, and the Son of Man shall be betrayed unto the chief priests and unto the scribes. He gave his life through betrayal." He gave away his life through a betrayal. He was betrayed. The one who was the faithful one, the one that was the true friend. There is a friend that sticketh closer than a brother. And it's not the people you Facebook with, and amen. It's not the people you text. The friend that sticks closer than a brother, the greatest friend that ever lived and the same friend today, Jesus Christ is a friend of sinners. He was the greatest friend. He was a true friend, a loyal friend, a loving friend, a faithful friend. And he was the one that was betrayed by his friend. As he gave his life away, Judas comes into the Garden of Gethsemane and kisses him on the cheek. And Jesus says, "Friend, betrayest thou the Son of Man with a kiss? I was nothing but your friend, Judas. I didn't hurt you. I didn't take anything from you. I fed you. I gave you power. I gave you meaning to your life. I did so many things for you, Judas, and this is how you reward me." Have you ever been betrayed? What did it do to you? How did it make you feel? How did it break your heart? But yet the Lord Jesus Christ, in his betrayal, he was faithful and true, and it didn't affect him. He continues to give his life away. He's betrayed by a friend. He's betrayed by a disciple. Somebody that he taught, somebody that he trained, somebody that he invested his time into. Turns him over to the most heinous and wicked of wicked hands to... How do you think that made the Lord feel? You know, a lot of times, sometimes we look at our plight and we say, "Boy, we've had it bad. Why don't you look at Jesus?" Because probably there are some things in our lives that probably would make us worthy of some of the things we've suffered, but not Jesus Christ. He was betrayed by a friend. He was betrayed by a disciple. He was betrayed by his own nation. The Bible tells us Stephen is over there preaching in the book of Acts, and Stephen's preaching to those Jews, and he said, "You took the just one, and by your wicked hands you became betrayers and murderers." I mean, you gave, he's one of yours. He was a Jew, and you took one of your own, and you gave him over to the Romans, and you facilitated it, and you wanted it to happen. He was betrayed by a friend. He was betrayed by a disciple. Matthew 26 goes in that, but he was betrayed by all of his people. I wonder how that would feel for all of your nation, all the people that you're related to turn on you like that. Jesus he gave his life. He gave his life by betrayal. Look at the second thing here in the text. It says in verse number 18, it says, "Behold, we go up to Jerusalem, and the Son of Man shall be betrayed unto the chief priests and unto the scribes, and they shall condemn him to death." He gave his life to condemnation. He's not just giving his life as a nice gift. He gives his life through betrayal. He gives his life to condemnation. He says, "All right, here's my life." And what they do to it, they condemn him to death. It's like you standing in a courtroom and you're guilty. There was only one that never was guilty of anything, and that's Jesus Christ. And they condemned the guiltless one. Have you ever thought about this? God sent not his Son into the world to condemn the world, but that the world through him might be saved. Jesus comes into the world not to condemn the world, but to save the world. But that world, in turn, condemned him. You know what's amazing? How sinful people will stand in judgment of God. And we'll condemn God, the very one that gives them life and breath and never does anything wrong. And Jesus gave his life over to condemnation. Do you remember when he's at a well with a woman in John chapter 8, wicked woman? She was an adulterous woman. Been with all these men. Instead of getting married, she shacks up with all these men, has all these relationships outside of marriage, has no respect for the commandments of God, has no respect for merit, the institution of marriage, and she lives loosely, and she just changes partners, and Jesus finds himself there. Excuse me, I'm in John chapter 8. Jesus finds to the woman taking adultery. That was the other woman. It seemed like Jesus is always around women that are dirty. Whether it's the woman at the well, whether it's John 8, the woman that was taken in adultery in the very act, whether it's Mary Magdalene that's got all these devils in her. You know, that shows you the mercy and grace of God that he would even get around people like that. He's in a house of Simon the Pharisee, and here's some woman, a wicked woman, a dirty woman, and she's down there washing his feet, and the Pharisee saying, if this man knows what kind of woman this would, he wouldn't even let her touch her. I'm just saying, if you noticed how many people Jesus associates himself with? And so he's there in John chapter 8 with that woman taken in adultery. And of course, you know the story, how he writes on the sand and all the accusers go away. And Jesus says to the woman taken in adultery, he says, you know, where are those accusers and where are those that condemn you? She says, they're not there. And Jesus said this, listen, neither do I condemn you. Now let me say this, she deserved to be condemned. Don't confuse that for an acceptance of her sin. Right. Because the very next phrase, Jesus says, go and sin no more. Don't you do that anymore. That's what he said. Right. Don't you live like that anymore. That's not the life I want you to live. He's not saying her sin's okay, but here's the deal. He doesn't want to condemn her because he wants to save her. And Jesus Christ, the one that didn't come to condemn, if anybody could condemn all of us, it's Jesus Christ. And you may not be the woman at the well or the woman taken in adultery or Mary Magdalene's got the devils, but I tell you what, if Jesus Christ wanted to, how much he could condemn us, not just because of what we do, because of what we think. He could tell you everything's in your head here. Sometimes I think going to church is almost hilarious. Here we got a God in heaven that sees us and knows all about us, right? And we're singing to him, right? And he knows everything about us. Why would a God like that even listen to us sing to him? Because he's a merciful God. He's a God that's not wanting to condemn, but a God that wants to save. But the very one that didn't come to condemn, he was condemned. He gave his life over to condemnation. Okay, go ahead, judge me, make me guilty. James 5:6 says, ye have condemned and killed the just, and he doth not resist you. Jesus didn't resist it. Jesus didn't say, this is not fair. This trial's not fair. You're lying about me. All these faults. He didn't do that. He just sat there and took it because he's giving his life. And he's giving it over to condemnation. Look what else it says. It says in verse number 18, in the verse, they shall condemn him to death. Verse 19, and shall deliver him to the Gentiles. Now, the Jews couldn't stand the Gentiles, and now they're turning over this Jesus to the Gentiles, whom they couldn't stand, to the Romans, and they just said, all right, we're going to give your life over to the Gentiles. We're going to deliver your life to someone else to control. Jesus allowed his life to be delivered to someone else, to be controlled by some. He just turned it over to them, for them to do whatever they wanted to do. The Jews could not legally kill him. They could condemn him to death, but they couldn't do the deed. And so they turn him over to the Romans, who did have the power to do the deed. He was delivered. Didn't try to get out of it. He was put in someone else's hands. You know, there's some of us probably in here this morning, you're a control freak. You want to be in constant control. How would you feel if your life, everything about your life, was put in the hands of somebody else? That's what it means to be delivered unto somebody. I mean, now they are in control. They delivered the life of the Lord Jesus to the Gentiles, and he's delivered to them to do whatever they want to do to him. You know what the Bible says about him? He was delivered for our offenses. The one that was delivered to this punishment was not delivered for his offenses, but for our offenses. Jesus Christ was delivered to them for your sake. Listen, he that spared not his son, but delivered him up for us all. God Almighty took his darling son and turned him over to the Gentiles and to the world and to the wicked and said, do what you want to do with him, because I want you to do that for their benefit. He gave his life over to others. He who was the great deliverer delivered his own life to someone else. Jesus has delivered me, but he had to deliver his life to someone else to deliver me. You know what the Bible tells us? The Bible says that he delivered us from so great a death and doth deliver. In whom we trust, he will yet deliver us. Jesus has delivered me from death, but he had to deliver his life over to that in order to deliver me. What a paradox. He's not only delivered me from so great a death, he's delivered me from the power of darkness. That's Colossians chapter 1:13. Delivered me from he took me out of the darkness. He took me out of the control of death. He took me out of the power of darkness. But the only way he could get me out of their control and their grasp, death has got a grip on man. The wages of sin is death. And the soul that sinneth, it shall die. And all the graveyards are full. There's not been one that's gone to the grave that's been exempted from that, except this one. And we're all in the grasp of death, and we're all in the grasp of darkness. People have dark hearts and dark minds and dark thoughts. And the prince of darkness, grim, gets a hold of their heart and their mind and their life and ruins them. And we are, as it were, delivered into those hands of death and darkness. And here comes Jesus, the great deliverer, and he says, I can take you out of death and I can take you out of darkness. But to do that, I had to turn my life over to somebody else. I had to be delivered to someone else to deliver you.
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0: What principles guide your life? The way you raise your children? How about the way you invest your time, your resources, or maybe how you support God's work? Well, those decisions don't just happen. They flow from something deeper. Welcome to Through the Bible. As we continue learning about the Sermon on the Mount, Dr. J. Vernon McGee takes us straight to the heart of the matter. This powerful message isn't just about outward behavior, though. It's about the inner motives that shape our actions. The righteousness that Jesus describes begins on the inside and then works its way out. I'm Steve Schwetz, and I'm glad that you're on the Bible bus with us. Go ahead and open your Bible to Matthew chapter 5, verse 42, and as you find it, Greg and I will share a few notes from listeners who hop aboard, this time via the app.
1: Yes, Steve, we're excited because we have been able to build over 100 different language apps that have the TTB systematic teaching and the Bible. It's that simple. And there is an easy way to respond and give feedback through the app.
0: Yep.
1: All of these testimonies came through our various app feedback systems.
0: Yeah, this first one comes, and you would think, oh, it's in the U.S. No, this comes from Mario in Argentina, who listens to our Spanish app. Listen to this. When I was a child, my parents used to listen to this program on the radio. They are no longer with us, but thanks to the Lord, a sister in Christ told me about the app. I downloaded it, and now I enjoy the teachings every day. My life is spiritually enriched, and I always recommend the app and share the studies as well. May our Heavenly Father fill you with His grace until His coming. That is my greatest desire.
1: And thanks for pointing out that this Spanish listener is in Argentina. That is the reason that we have invested in digital ministry, is the footprint is basically the whole world, except where there is no internet access. And that's increasingly a small part of the world.
0: Yeah.
1: So this is a powerful way for us to fling the seed of the Word of God. Now we can go from Argentina to Alabama, and Robin tells us her Through the Bible story. She says, back when I was a kid, my mom used to listen on WJMM in Lexington, Kentucky. She still does. I'm 62 years old now. I recently looked you up and downloaded the app. I'm in Revelation, and let's say that I am hooked. I have learned so much already and cannot wait each day to listen at my convenience. I've had some questions answered and explained in ways that I understand. I am so looking forward to going ahead with you all and don't know why I have waited so long. Thank you for providing this app and a way to follow along. I'm already working on getting my friends hooked up and will be talking to my pastor. We recently went through the whole book of Revelation on Sunday nights.
0: Robin, thank you so much for that encouragement and for sharing the app with your friends. And for those of you who want to be able to do the same, you can always download it from one of the app stores. And you can also get a pack of 10 of these little, we call them Bible bus passes, about the size of a business card. You can keep them with you. Super easy. You can just say, hey, can I share something with you that's had an impact on my life? Hand them the card. They can scan the QR code, and they're on the Bible bus at that point, too.
1: And that QR code takes you to a website with all 100 apps, the English plus the other languages. So if you meet someone that speaks another language, you can do that as well.
0: Yep, that's great.
1: Steve, how about what Deborah had to share?
0: Okay, this is in 2020. I was hospitalized due to World Trade Center illness for 5 months. When I returned home from rehab, I was alone a lot, but very grateful to God in the name of Jesus for being alive. I discovered the program and have been on the Bible bus since then. It's my first go-around and waiting to ride the bus again. You have helped me to live a better life as a Christian. I thank God for all of you.
1: And so Steve shared with you, you can go to any of the major stores, the Apple Store or the Google Play Store, and download our app. Just type in Through the Bible, THRU, the Bible, and you will be able to, as Robin pointed out, you can study anytime, as many times as you want. That's one of the other great things about these apps. They're such great tools for study.
0: Yeah. Greg, why don't you pray for us as we begin?
1: Father, thank you for the technology that allows us to make your word available to more and more people. And now, as we all turn our hearts and minds to your word, we pray for you to open our hearts and change our lives. In Jesus' name, amen.
0: Now our study of Matthew 5 continues on Through the Bible with Dr. J. Vernon McGee.
2: Now we come in this chapter to see something that's very important, and it's the relationship of the subjects of the kingdom to God, and the inner motives which govern external acts of righteousness. And here we'll see the giving of alms, prayer, and fasting, and the getting of riches. All of these are very important, by the way. And we see the relationship of the citizen of the kingdom of heaven to God. And you'll notice that when we concluded last time in chapter 5, and I rushed through that last section there rather hurriedly, we made the statement that business could not be conducted today by this law here. Archbishop McGee of Ireland years ago said that it was impossible to conduct the affairs of the British nation on the basis of the Sermon on the Mount. Now, I do not know whether I'm related to Archbishop McGee or not, but I certainly find that I think as he did about the Sermon on the Mount. This can only be enforced when he is on the throne. That, I think, ought to be quite obvious. Give to him that asketh thee, and for him that would borrow thee, turn not thou away. And so many of the wealthy churches today, they attempt to follow, they say, the Sermon on the Mount. That's their regular diet. Well, you go out and try to get something from the rich and see how far you get today, my friend. You won't get very far, I can assure you, because they don't really live by it. They say it's a great document. All they do is they just think it's great. That's all. They hear about it on Sunday. But Monday morning, it's just cold-blooded business and cash on the barrelhead, or you don't get it. And that, of course, is the way the business world is set up today. But there's a great principle here for the child of God, and we shouldn't miss that. We should try to be helpful to those that are in need. And there's so many kind Christian acts that can be performed today by believers. And after all, there were no hospitals or orphans' homes or works of charity. The Bible doesn't call it that. Acts of love that have preceded the preaching of the gospel, always followed it. And the proof, of course, is the fruit is the important thing. And there is a great principle here, and it concluded by saying that we're to be perfect, even as your Father, which is in heaven, is perfect. And how can you be perfect? Accepted in the Beloved, in Christ. Those that are in Christ Jesus, there's no condemnation to them. God sees us in Christ. And you get there by faith in him. That's the only way that you can become perfect, is through faith in Christ today. Then there begins that slow process of sanctification in our lives. And this, of course, should be a goal. But to say that you can automatically, in your own strength, attain it, and then go to God and say, look what I've done. Look how wonderful I am. And you get all the glory. And you force God to save you on that basis. And my friend, you're going to do nothing of the kind, because you and I are not perfect. And it's only in the little nursery rhyme that the little fellow that reached in his thumb, pulled out a plum, and said, what a smart boy am I. We got a lot of that in religion today. The little folk that sit around and reach in their thumb and pull out a plum, and they say, my, what a smart boy I am. My friend, may I say to you, you and I need a Savior today. Now we're dealing here in chapter 6 with the externalities of religion. That's very important to see. In chapter 5, the king speaks of the righteousness which his subjects must possess. And it must be a righteousness to exceed the righteousness of the scribes and Pharisees. Now they had a religious righteousness. And that man Nicodemus was an outstanding man, and he was religious. You can't find much to criticize about him, but our Lord said to him, you have to be born again. Now, we have to have a righteousness superior to that, and that only comes through trusting Christ. Now, in this chapter, he talks about the righteousness that the subjects of the kingdom are to practice. And the motive, of course, is an important thing in doing for God. No third party can enter into this relationship. These things are between the soul and God. And the things that are mentioned here are the giving of alms. The second thing is prayer. The third thing is fasting. The fourth thing is money. And the other thing is taking thought and care for the future. These are very practical considerations. Now listen to him here. He first talks about alms. And this all has to do with the externality of religion or ostentation. in what you do in a religious way. Now, notice this. Take heed that ye do not your alms before men to be seen of them, otherwise ye have no reward of your Father which is in heaven. Now, your giving is between you and God, and you do not give to be seen of man. This is a great principle here. Now, notice what he says, and he uses very strong language. He says, therefore, when thou doest thine alms, do not sound a trumpet before thee, as the hypocrites do in the synagogues and in the streets, that they may have glory of men. Verily I say unto you, they have their reward. He said this with biting irony and with a rapier of sarcasm, and our Lord knew how to use that. It was the custom of the Pharisees when they wanted to give to the poor. They'd go down to a corner, a busy corner in Jerusalem, and they'd blow a trumpet. The purpose of it was, of course, was to call the poor and needy together to receive the gift. But it also afforded a very fine opportunity to let others know how generous they were. Aren't they parallels to some Christians today? Listen, he says, when they do it that way, they have their reward. And you ask the question, well, what is their reward? Well, what was it they were after? They did it to be seen of man. They were seen of man. They blew a trumpet and everybody came running out. And that was their reward. It wasn't between them and God. Now, why do you give? I've been told that certain men, I remember several years ago, I was asked to take an offering in a certain organization. And they said, now, the thing that you want to do is to make sure that you give everybody an opportunity to stand up and say how much they'd give. And the way you do it, say, how many give $100? And I said, well, why in the world do you do it like that? Well, Mr. So-and-so's here. If you just take an offering, he'll put a dollar in. But if you let them stand up and say who's going to give $100, he'll stand up and give $100, and he'll give it too. May I say, he blew a trumpet. And I came to know the man. I came to discover that's the way he gave. I've had many folk that when they'd give you a very large check, and they'd give it to you personally, and I had a man that always gave me that check before I went into the pulpit. He was very smart in doing that because he thought it would excite me enough that I'd get up and mention it. And a friend of his came to me one day and he said, so-and-so's disturbed. He gave you a check the other day and you didn't get up and acknowledge it. And may I say to you, I didn't. And I told this man the reason why. I said, now this man's a man of means. The check he gave in relationship to what he has isn't very much. But I said, there happened to be a mail carrier also that handed me an envelope, and he didn't want me to open it till after the service, and he didn't want me to say a word to anybody. And he gave almost twice as much as that man gave. May I say to you, if I'm going to acknowledge anybody, I'm going to have to acknowledge the other man, but he wouldn't want it. May I say to you that giving is between you and God, and the very minute that you get a third party in there, then you don't get any credit for it at all. I think there's a lot of so-called Christian giving today. The college I graduated from, they sure played on human nature. They sent out a beautiful architect's drawing of a tower they were going to put on the old hall that was there when I was in school. And they very, you know, modestly said, and we'll, of course, name it after the donor. And I understand they had a half a dozen that wanted to give because that tower is known. It's called So-and-so Tower in honor of that man. Well, that trumpet's been blown all the time. In fact, it's on there in stone, carved in stone. A lot of people give like that. Now, that kind of giving is worth nothing before God. Notice what he says, verse 3 of chapter 6. When thou doest alms, let not thy left hand know what thy right hand doeth, that thine alms may be in secret, and thy Father, which seeth in secret, himself shall reward thee openly. Don't reach in your pocket with one hand and then put the other hand in the air to let people know how much you're giving. When you put that hand in your pocket to give, just don't let the other hand know what you're doing. That's what our Lord is saying. Oh, this is biting sarcasm. Do you really live by the Sermon on the Mount, my liberal friend? I don't think you do. Now, verse 5. And when thou prayest, thou shalt not be as the hypocrites are. My Lord uses strong language, doesn't he? For they love to pray standing in the synagogues and in the corners of the streets, that they may be seen of men. Verily I say unto you, they have their reward. Now they pray to be seen of men. You know they have a prayer shawl. Man goes around wearing that prayer shawl. That means he's in prayer. And that's to advertise that he's praying. He says that if they pray like that, they have their reward. What is their reward? Well, their reward is they want to be seen of man. They're seen of man. But their prayers are not answered. It never gets above the rafters of the building. Verse 6, but thou, when thou prayest, enter into thy closet. When thou hast shut thy door, pray to thy Father which is in secret, and thy Father which seeth in secret shall reward thee openly. Now, this is revolutionary, what we're dealing with here, in more ways than one. Did you notice that he's using the term Father, your Father? These are citizens of the kingdom. How do you become a child of God today? To as many as received him, to them gave he the right or the authority to become the sons of God, even to those that don't do any more nor less than simply believe on his name. And our Lord even said to Nicodemus, you must be born again. You can't call God Father. And you'll find back in the Old Testament, they never used that term. There was no relationship of a son and a father. Now, the nation Israel, the whole nation was called Israel, my son, but not the individual. Now, this is a new relationship that he's talking about here. Now, he says, when ye pray, use not vain repetitions as the heathen do. I counted the other day in a prayer, I suppose, a dozen repetitions. The fellow prayed about a certain thing 12 different times. He says, don't do that. If you just ask the Father one time, he hears you. For they think they shall be heard for their much speaking. Be not ye therefore like unto them, for your Father knoweth what things ye have need of before ye ask him. Now this is the thing that should guide prayer, the marks of genuine prayer, first of all, is sincerity. You go in and close the door between you and the Lord. Then there's a simplicity. Don't use vain repetition. Just get right down to the nitty-gritty. Tell the Lord what you got on your mind. And then he gives us a sample here, and he says, be not ye therefore like unto them, for your Father knoweth what things ye have need of before ye ask him. Even in your petitions, he already knows what you have need of, but we're to go and ask him. We're told here, after this manner, therefore, pray ye. Now, this is the so-called Lord's Prayer, and I don't want to be ugly today, but I do want to say several things about the Lord's Prayer. I have a book, and the title of that book is Let Us Pray, and I deal with the Lord's Prayer. Somebody says you never use it in your public service. No, I don't think that a Sunday morning crowd should get up and pray, give us this day our daily bread, when they left a turkey in the oven that would be done time they got home and they already have their meal. I think this is going to be a very meaningful prayer for those that are really hungry. And a well-fed Sunday morning congregation ought not to pray this because it becomes a vain repetition for them. This is a wonderful model prayer, however. And I can't go into detail. Our Father, which art in heaven, hallowed be thy name. Now, this can't be the Lord's Prayer, because if it were, very frankly, he couldn't pray this prayer. He couldn't join with you and me and say, Our Father, because the relationship between the Father and the Son is the relationship in deity, not through a begetting. It's a position and not a beginning. I became the Son of God through faith in Christ. Therefore, he wouldn't join with me and say, Our Father, which art in heaven, hallowed be thy name. Thy kingdom come. Now, we're talking about that kingdom. And the prayer is that this kingdom should come. And this is a worthy prayer for anyone to pray this. Of course it is. Thy will be done in earth as it is in heaven. And give us this day our daily bread. Forgive us our debts as we forgive our debtors. Or our trespasses, either one. I think he used both. He couldn't pray this. He had no sins. He couldn't join with us in this. It's not the Lord's Prayer. It was the disciples' prayer. And he says, lead us not into temptation, which means leave us not in testing, but deliver us from evil. For thine is the kingdom and the power and the glory forever. Amen. I don't want to go into too much detail here, but may I say this? I think this is a marvelous prayer for a new believer to pray privately, to learn to pray. Now, my mother was not saved till late in life, and she got a book of prayers. She didn't know how to pray, and she began by just repeating the Lord's Prayer. And then she learned to pray on her own. And then finally, she graduated from this, and she could pray her own prayer. We start a child off like this. Now I lay me down to sleep. I pray the Lord my soul to keep. And we just think it's wonderful. Then one day, little Willie or little Susie says, God bless Mom and God bless Papa. And then we just go into ecstasy because of that, don't we? Because they're now beginning to pray on their own. Now the day comes when little Willie or Susie, they become 21 years old. They don't get out now and say, now I lay me down to sleep. I pray the Lord my soul to keep. They can pray on their own now. And when I hear a congregation Sunday morning praying this prayer, I think, well, here we go. Now I lay me down to sleep. We ought to be able now to pray on our own and not just have a memorized prayer to begin with. This was just to help them in their prayer life. And this is a glorious, wonderful prayer, of course. And it does have a meaning for a person today. And everyone ought to pray for the coming of the kingdom. There are many things here, but it was just a model. Then he moves on in this, and he talks about fasting, puts it on the same basis. Moreover, when ye fast, be not as the hypocrites of a sad countenance. They disfigure their faces, that they may appear unto men to fast. Now, if you're going to fast, don't tell anybody about it. Do that on your own. And may I say that I think there's a value in fasting, provided you follow it that way. Now, in verse 19, he says, lay not up for yourselves treasure upon earth. He's talking about money now. And this is something they don't like for the preacher to talk about. But he says, now lay up for yourselves treasures in heaven, where neither moth nor rust doth corrupt, or where thieves do not break through nor steal. For where your treasure is, there will your heart be also. Now, a great many people think that money cannot be used in a spiritual way. When you talk about money, you're talking about something very material. He says you're to gather up treasure in heaven. Well, how can you gather up treasure in heaven? Well, instead of putting it in a bank in Switzerland, why not put it in heaven where you're never going to lose it? And how can you do that? By putting it in the Lord's work. And you make sure you put it in the Lord's work. My friend, you ought to investigate everything you give to. And if you have a good church and a good pastor, you could sit down with him and you could ask him about radio programs. You could ask him about mission boards. Don't just give to anything. Make sure you're giving to something that the treasure is going to be for you over there in heaven. Somebody says, I don't give for that reason. You ought to. He tells us, gather treasure up yonder in heaven. And that is the laudable motive for giving. And why? For where your treasure is, there your heart will be also. If you get enough treasure up in heaven, friends, you're sure going to think a lot about heaven. But if it's in a bank, you're going to really think a lot about the bank also. He says there is this danger of worshiping money, or the material, mammon rather than God. That is the thing he says. Now he concludes here by talking about not only money, but everything else that is material. And he says that you and I are not to give too much thought to these things. And I'm going to have to reserve till next time to just mention one or two things under both money and the material that I'm not able to today because actually our time is up. But I do expect next time to conclude the Sermon on the Mount. This is very important. I trust that when we see it in the right context, that it's very important and can be used by the child of God today. May the Lord richly bless you, my beloved.
0: 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I'm Steve Schwetz, and I'll meet you back here next time as we make our way through the Bible.

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1: The worst thing that could happen to us would be not to have any difficulties. We'd never know our need of the Lord. Isn't that right? So God every day says, I'm going to give you sufficient evil, sufficient difficulty. But you see, God gives us enough difficulty to bring us to Him. But then God gives us enough grace to meet those difficulties every day.
0: Welcome to Love Worth Finding, featuring the powerful teaching of beloved pastor and author, Adrian Rogers. You know, if we're not careful, we may spend the prime time of our lives chasing the wrong goals. This is why we have to learn how to use and maximize our time for God's glory. How can we prioritize what God is calling us to do with our time? What opportunities have we been given with each passing day? If you have your Bible, turn to Ephesians chapter 5. We'll be looking at verse 14. As Adrian Rogers begins this insightful message, the time of your life.
1: Take God's word, please, and turn, if you would, to Ephesians chapter 5. Ephesians chapter 5, and I want to begin reading in verse 14 in just a moment. One of the most memorable bowl games took place some years ago. It was the Rose Bowl in Pasadena, and the University of California was playing Georgia Tech. And it was quite a game because both of these schools at that time were undefeated. And it was late in the second quarter, and Tech had the ball, and they were pressing hard on the 33-yard line when a man named Thomason was hit, and the center for the University of California scooped up the ball, spun around, and began to run with it. The crowd started to cheer, and he took this fumble and headed toward the goal. His eyes were watching, peripheral vision. He's moving to the right and the left. His knees are up high, his legs spread apart. He's running brilliantly, but with one problem. He's headed toward the wrong goal. He has somehow gotten confused and spun around. He is literally headed for the wrong goal with this scooped up fumble. Now, the incredible thing is his own teammates are trying to tackle him. And the opposition is running interference for him. And finally, down on the 1 yard line, after running almost 67 yards in the wrong way, Roy Riegels is tackled by Benny Lahn, one of his own teammates, on the 1 yard line. Can you imagine the shame, the humiliation as he walks back toward the bench? The jeers, the catcalls, the hooting. For Roy Riegels, they went into the half, and the coach put his arm on the shoulder of Roy Riegels and spoke to him words of admonition and encouragement. And he came out the second half and played brilliantly. Now, I tell that story because not only is it one of the great epochs in football history, but it's such a parable of so many of us who, when we think we're doing so good, maybe doing well, except for this one thing, we're headed toward the wrong goal. I mean, you're doing fine in your business, and you're doing fine in your health, and you're doing fine in your relationships, but the problem is you've lost sight of the right goal, and it seems that Satan himself is leading interference for you. I want to do the same thing for you today that Benny Lahn did for Roy Riegels. I want to tackle you today if I can. I want to stop you if I can, God helping me, and to help you to find God's goal for your life and to live life to its fullest and to be all that you can be. Now look, if you will, here in verse 13. The Bible says, "But all things are reproved and made manifest by the light. And whatsoever doth make manifest is light. Wherefore he saith, Awake thou that sleepest, and arise from the dead, and Christ shall give thee light. See then that ye walk circumspectly, not as fools, but as wise, redeeming the time. Now, if that phrase is not underscored in your Bible, I suggest you may do so. Redeeming the time, because the days are evil. Wherefore, be ye not unwise, but understanding what the will of the Lord is, and be not drunk with wine wherein is excess, but be filled with the Spirit. Now, in the Bible, there are two words that are translated time. Of course, we see one of these words right here in verse 16, redeeming the time. One of the words for time is the word chronos. It's the word we get chronology from. That's not the word that is used here. Chronos just simply means the passing of time, like so many hours and so many minutes and so many seconds. And some people call their watches a chronometer. That is, it just keeps count of time as it passes, segments of time, chronos. But that's not the word that is used here. The word that is used here is kairos, which means time, but it means like seasons of time. It literally means opportunity. Let me show you how that is used in Galatians chapter 6 and verse 10. The Bible says, as we have therefore opportunity, let us do good to all men. Now the word that is translated in Galatians 6:10, opportunity, is the same word that is translated here in chapter 5 verse 16 as time. So when the Bible says redeeming the time here in verse 16, it speaks of the days, the hours, and the minutes, but more than that, it really speaks of the opportunities that we have. Because you see, you need to see time not just as something that is passing, but you need to see time as an incredible opportunity. And when you're redeeming time, what you're really redeeming is opportunity. So the Bible says the days are evil, but we are to be buying up the opportunities. What he's trying to tell us is how to live wise ways for evil days. The days are evil. So therefore, take advantage of every opportunity that God has given us. And so I want to talk to you today about the time of your life. If you've been going toward the wrong goal, or if you've been sitting on the sidelines, either one, I want to show you from God's Word how to take time and use time and maximize your time for God's glory. Now, there are three or four things I want you to notice with me. And first of all, time is a provided opportunity. Now, what I mean by that is this. Look, if you will, in verse 14. Wherefore he saith, awake thou that sleepest. Now, we need to jolt some people awake. There is a day of opportunity that you dare not let pass by. We need to awaken from our stupor. Some of us have been chloroformed by these evil days, and somehow we need to be jolted awake. God has provided for you an opportunity. You see, it is God who is the creator of time. God's great gift to you, number one is Jesus, and number two is time. Number one is Jesus. Number two is time. God has given you time to work, time to serve, time to love, time to laugh, time to labor. But like any gift, how you use it is really up to you. And we need to see every day, this day, and every day as a gift from God. Has it ever occurred to you that for you to cease living, God would not have to take your life? All God would have to do is stop giving you your life. Do you see what I'm saying? You see, the Bible says in Lamentations chapter 3, verse 22, it is of the Lord's mercies that we're not consumed, because His compassions fail not. They are new every morning. Every day is a gift from God. Time is something that God gave you today, and God will give you tomorrow. It's not something that you own. God is the creator, the possessor of time. And so therefore, I am a steward of the time that God has given me. And one day, I will have to answer to God for what I did with this day and every day that God has given me. 24 hours in the day, 1,440 minutes in the day, 86,000 seconds in the day, and every one of them is a precious gift from God. I don't know who first wrote these words, but they're meaningful to me. I've heard them since I was a teenager. I have only just a minute, only 60 seconds in it. Didn't seek it, didn't choose it, forced upon me. I can't refuse it, but it's up to me just how I use it. I must suffer if I lose it, give account if I abuse it. Just a tiny little minute, but eternity is in it. My dear friend, God has given us time. Don't go around saying, well, thus and such a person has more time than I have. That's wrong. We all have the same amount of time. Everybody has 24 hours in the day. The difference between people is not that some people have more time than other people. The difference in people is how people use the time that God has given them. So I want you to see this time as a provided opportunity, something that God has given you and something that God wants you to awaken to. But secondly, I want you to see this time not only as a provided opportunity, but a present opportunity, something that is here right now. Notice in verse 15, "See then that ye walk circumspectly, not as fools, but as wise, redeeming the time, because the days are evil." Now he speaks here of days. "This is the day that the Lord hath made. I will rejoice and be glad in it." There are two days that can steal the joy from today. There are two days that can steal the productivity from today. One is yesterday, and the other is tomorrow. Now we have a lot of folks who live in yesterday. The Bible warns us against that. The Apostle Paul said in Philippians chapter 3, beginning in verse 13, "Brethren, I count not myself to have apprehended." That is, I don't think I have arrived. I don't think I'm already perfect. "But this one thing I do." Now Paul wasn't a man of many ambitions. He narrowed everything to one focus. "This one thing I do, forgetting those things which are behind and reaching forth unto those things which are before, I press toward the mark for the prize of the high calling of God in Christ Jesus." He said, "I forget the past." Now, let me tell you some of the things that the Apostle Paul therefore had to forget. He had to forget past guilt. The Apostle Paul was one who was guilty, along with others, for the stoning of Saint Stephen. He said of himself, "I am the chiefest of sinners." But he buried that guilt in the grave of God's forgetfulness. Maybe there's somebody here today. You've done something so terrible, so horrible, your face would turn red if people in this congregation knew what happened. Well, my dear friend, I want to tell you that the blood of Jesus Christ, God's Son, cleanses you from that if you confess it. And don't be haunted by the ghost of guilt. Paul said, "I forget those things which are behind, past guilt, past glory." I mean, not only was this man guilty as a sinner, but as a saint, he was the greatest Christian I suppose ever lived, the greatest missionary, the greatest church planter. But Paul didn't sit around and rest on his laurels. Past grief. He suffered as few men suffered. You read the account of Paul's suffering, but he just said, "That's our light affliction." He said, "The sufferings of this present time are not worthy to be compared to the glory which shall be revealed in us." He said, "I forget that." And past grudges. I mean, there were many people who did Paul wrong. Paul was abused, lied on, mistreated, cheated, overlooked. But Paul refused to feed a fever and nurse a grudge. And Paul said, "I take my past guilt, I take my past glory, I take my past grief, I take my past grudges, and I forget those things which are behind." Now I want to suggest, as we face a new year, that you do exactly the same thing. You just bundle all of those things up and you just forget them. Paul said, "I forget those things which are behind." One thing that can take the joy out of today is yesterday, as you carry along the load from yesterday. Something else that can take the joy out of today is tomorrow. You know, there was a psychologist whose name was William Marston, and he surveyed 3,000 people and asked them what they were living for. And out of that survey of 3,000 persons, an incredible thing. He found that 94% of the 3,000 people that he surveyed were enduring today in order to get to tomorrow. 94% of them. Today was not the day that they were living. They were only anticipating tomorrow. They were waiting for tomorrow. Well, the problem with that is, my dear friend, is that tomorrow never comes. We're always looking forward to what's going to happen. We want friends. And so we look forward to having friends. And when we get friends, we weep when we lose friends. But many times we fail to enjoy the friends while we have them. Women are strange creatures, aren't they? Mm-hmm. They look forward 20 years to getting married and having children. And after their children are grown and out of the house, they spend 20 years looking back at the time when they used to have the children, but they can't stand them for the 20 years they had them. Friend, listen, enjoy. Enjoy what God has given you right now. Some people are waiting for tomorrow and some people are worrying about tomorrow. Let me give you some advice, not advice, more than advice. Oh, wonderful truth from the lips of the very Son of God. Matthew chapter 6 and verse 34, Jesus said, "Take no thought therefore for the morrow, for the morrow shall take thought for the things of itself." And then Jesus said something very interesting. He said, "Sufficient unto the day is the evil thereof." Don't worry about tomorrow. Sufficient unto the day is the evil thereof. Now think with me. What did he mean by that? Sufficient unto the day is the evil thereof. That is that God, in the crucible of his wisdom and in the ecology of his grace, has ordered some trouble for you today and every day of your life. The Bible calls it evil. It doesn't mean sin. It's like an evil smell. It means something bad. All of us have difficulties. We all need difficulties. We have been blessed with difficulties. God gives us enough difficulties to cause us to come to Him. The worst thing that could happen to us would be not to have any difficulties. We'd never know our need of the Lord. Isn't that right? So God every day says, "I'm going to give you sufficient evil, sufficient difficulty." But you see, God gives us enough difficulty to bring us to Him. But then God gives us enough grace to meet those difficulties every day. Don't worry about tomorrow. Sufficient unto the day. Sufficient what? Sufficient grace for what? For the evil. Sufficient unto the day is the evil thereof. So there's that perfect balance. God gives you a certain amount of difficulty today, and God gives you a certain amount of grace today. God brings you, gives you enough difficulty to draw you to Him, and then God gives you enough grace to live this day as you ought. Now, what happens when you worry? Well, when you worry, you reach out into tomorrow, and you take tomorrow's difficulty and bring it into today. Well, God didn't give you grace for tomorrow's difficulty. Sufficient unto the day is the evil thereof. And so God says in His Word, "As your days are, so shall your strength be." Deuteronomy chapter 33 and verse 25. "As your days are, so shall your strength be." Well, what happens is this, that when you reach into tomorrow and you bring tomorrow's troubles, real or imaginary, and you cram them into today, you overload the circuit. I mean, you upset God's divine ecology. You see, worry doesn't take the sorrow out of tomorrow. It takes the strength out of today. And then when you meet tomorrow out of breath because you're already overloaded from today and you already are run down when you meet tomorrow. Worry, therefore, does not make us ready for the future. It really makes us unready. And we've been fighting tomorrow's battles today, and therefore we meet tomorrow out of breath. Somebody put it well this way when they said that worry pulls tomorrow's clouds over today's sunshine. And so true that is. You see, listen, time is a provided opportunity. Time is a present opportunity. Yesterday, that's just a canceled check. Tomorrow That's just a promissory note. Today is all of the cash that you have. You'd better learn how to spend it wisely. Thousands of years ago, a wise man said this, "Look well to this one day, for it and it alone is life." Are you listening? Yesterday is only a dream, and tomorrow is but a vision. Yet each day lived well makes yesterday a dream of happiness, and tomorrow a vision of hope. That's great, folks. Listen, listen. Yesterday is but a dream. Tomorrow is but a vision. Life is today. And the Bible says in verse 15, "See then that you walk circumspectly, not as fools, but as wise, redeeming the time." Now that brings me to a third thing I want to say. Not only is time a provided opportunity, and not only is time a present opportunity, but oh my dear friend, it is a precious, precious, precious opportunity. Look again. He says here that we are to redeem the opportunity. Redeeming. Do you see it? Redeeming the time. What do you do when you redeem something? You pay for it. I mean, dear friend, there is something you must give in exchange if you would live up to the opportunities that God has given you. You see, we need to see how valuable time is. To waste time is to waste life. Because time is the stuff that life is made out of. A person who is killing time is not killing time, he's killing himself. He is committing suicide by degrees. A murderer, in the truest sense, doesn't take someone's life. That person's going to die anyway. What he takes is that person's time. Do you understand what I'm saying? He just causes that person to die sooner. You see, time is life. Time is life. How precious it is.
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2: Do creationists love science? This is Ken Ham, author, speaker, and blogger on why we can trust the Bible. There was once a study that found people who reject evolution are still interested in science. The authors of the study were shocked. They didn't expect those who rejected evolution to really care about science. Why? Because of this false idea that creationists deny science. But nothing could be farther from the truth. Creationists love science. Many people reject evolution on scientific and biblical grounds. They don't do this because they deny science, but because they recognize the major problems with evolution, and many choose to trust the eyewitness account of the Creator over man's fallible interpretations.
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0: I came that you might have life and that you might have it more abundantly. Now, what did he say? I mean, what does that mean? Well, he said life, didn't he? All right, let's tie another verse on. John chapter 6 and verse 63. Is that right? I know it's the sixth chapter, the bread of life chapter. John chapter 6. And we'll find these words. The words that I speak unto thee, their spirit, their life. What are the two things we need today? We need spirit, we need life. Where does it come from? The Word of God. All right? Now, you know the secret of spiritual health? It's cleansing. It's cleansing. You see, there's such a sweet parallel in all these things. Mentally, if your mind's bad, you've got trash in it. What do you got to do to get trash out? Got to cleanse it. How can you cleanse your mind? My brother, by the washing of water, by the Word. That's the Word of God. You know what's wrong with people mentally today? Their minds have been too filled with newspapers and television, rock and roll, and so forth. Last night, we had a man and his two daughters and his grown son, and their mother and wife is at the City of Refuge. She's one of your dope addicts from Florida, the Sunshine State. But all of her sunshine left when the moonshine and the dope came in. And it all goes together, boys. And she was a pitiful sight when she came. I talked to her when I came to Florida. And she, of course, was full of dope, and her tongue was real loose, and she could talk and jabber. And she said, I'm in a terrible fix, but I got connections to get my dope and so forth. Her husband doesn't realize, but he's on dope too, because I smelled it on him last night. He's on cigarettes. And he walked up to me, and he said, I've just been up to see my wife, me and the children. And he said, I tell you, I just don't know what to think about her. He said, I just can't tell what to think about her. He said, I'm telling you the truth. I've never seen her like that in my life. I've known her for these 20 years or more. And he said, I tell you, something's happened. Well, you know what happened. See, she changed positions and hospitals. See, we operate a hospital. You know that? A doctor asked me one time, I was on the radio in the big gun station in Atlanta, said, I suppose that you have plenty of medical if I said, oh, definitely. Yeah. I never did tell him who my doctor was. He said, I'm sure you would. When you take those dope addicts and those alcoholics and they go through DTs and they hit those convulsions, I'm sure. I said, oh, man, we have the finest medical help you get. A lot of you looking at me don't like it. Well, it's just Jesus. This is the medicine cabinet right here. The Bible. You'd say, Brother Olof, you'd read it. Believe it. It's got to work, dear friend. All these years, none of them died. Not one of them's ever died. Can you imagine taking those folks in, they go plumb crazy, and chew the tongue, you know, go into convulsions, and none of them's ever died? Dear friend, they've already gone through the worst of it before they got to us. At least we got a decent bed from sleeping. We got some decent people to stand by them and sometimes hold that tongue to keep them from chewing it to pieces. And we've got the Word of God to offer to them, the power of God to come down and bless them. All you got to go to do is just see them now and watch them. Brother, that's what I'm talking about. Husband said, well, I can't imagine. You, my wife's out there running that runway. She'll outrun him. He better be getting in shape, because if she gets after him, I guarantee she'll catch him. What am I talking about? I'm talking about just living by the Bible and letting God do it. What did Jesus say in John chapter 15? Now you're clean. How? Through the Word which I've spoken unto you. Now you're clean, he said. I spoke the Word. What do you think he meant over there in the 107th Psalm when he said he sent his Word and healed them? What do you think he meant in Matthew chapter 8 when the centurion said, Lord, I sure don't deserve your presence under my roof, but if you speak the Word only, that'll be all I need. I don't have to have you. You just put the power of your Word back in my home. My servant will be all right when I get there. Wasn't that right? Now then, I want to ask you a question. Preacher, we got to face it, boys. Have we got to depend on the drugstores and the doctors and the hospitals? I mean, is that the only place we know to go now?
1: I mean, we talk about the authority of the Word of God. I stand by the authority of the Word of God. I offer you the Word of God. I have the Word of...
0: Well, do you really, boys?
1: I mean, do we really count on the Word of God? Does Jesus care today like He always cared?
0: Dear friends, you can chop me to pieces. You can say I'm not preaching the gospel, but I tell you one thing. When we start offering help for the people mentally and we start offering help for them physically, they're going to come back to church.
1: Anybody that'll go sit down in an old hospital room or in a medical office and wait 3 solid hours to see a doctor and get a sharp needle punched in their arm and go back home without the cure. I believe if we'd offer them the right kind of help down at the church, they'd come on down here for an hour or two.
0: I can't divorce my religion. I can't divorce it from helping people mentally and physically. I'm going to have to do it. Brother, I want you to know one thing. It was a sad day. Now, you better watch me. I know I'm on the radio, and I know the people sometimes, sweet friends, misunderstand, but I can't help it. I'm going to have to do what I can for my generation. I see them as they're dying like flies across this country because they got out of the will of God and got away from the Word of God, got too lazy to take exercise and plant a garden, go back to the soil. Brother, we's made out of the soil. We got to go back and live out of it. Just make up your mind, you folks down here in the Sunshine State, if you want to improve your health, you start running about a mile or two every day and plant your garden in your backyard. Quit sitting around with your nose stuck in an idiot box. Then wonder why you feel so bad and you're all stove up and you're not limbered up and you couldn't bend over without breaking 4 bones. I tell you why. It's because God's people are not doing what the Bible says, walking. The Bible said the just shall walk. Brother, that's Bible exercise. I'm trying to help you and keep you from spending all your money. Missionary, you think of what any church could do for you if they'd keep their people well for 1 year and just give their medical bill just to you. Brother, I'll guarantee you, you'd go over in a private plane. I mean, it's just that simple. I mean, we've just succumbed to tradition. We've just succumbed to tradition. All right? Now then, there are 3 parts of me, and all 3 of them are important. I'll tell you why. My mind, because that's the way I listened to the gospel and heard about Jesus. I've got to, and that's the way I think every day. Listen, what if my mind went bad on me right now? I couldn't remember all those telephone calls that came yesterday and last night. I wouldn't know the letters to write. I couldn't answer. I couldn't preach. I couldn't think. Couldn't do nothing. Brother, this mind is a gift of God. He said, God has not given you the spirit of fear, but the spirit of love, power, and of what? A sound mind. A sound mind. And I'm coming up to something in a minute, and I want to share it with you. Now, what about my body? Why is my body important? You think my 147 pounds, it wouldn't be worth 10 cents if it's dead? I mean, what is the worth of a body? Why is my body important only as a dwelling place for the Holy Spirit? Now, let me ask you one question. Do we really believe that the Holy Spirit has a right to a clean house? Now, not only does He need to dwell in a clean house, this is His automobile, if I could say it reverently. This is the conveyance of the Holy Spirit. Of course, He conveys me, you know. I mean, He's the power that takes me, and then I furnish Him the automobile that He rides in. Now, what kind of automobile do you drive? Do you go down the highway in an old wreck, steaming and a boiling and a flat on 2 tires and the thing rattling? You don't do that. They'd get you off of these freeways and say, son, get that piece of junk out. And yet that's exactly what the Holy Spirit lives in most of the time, is a piece of junk. Might as well face it. Complaining, grumbling, groaning, wondering, God's people ought to go right back to this book and say, Lord, I believe there's a way, and I want to find it. And I'll guarantee it's right in this book. It's right in this book. I used to be taught a timid about it, but I don't speak and preach on this at night, but I do in the daytime. I try to help people to go back home, and you know who the custodian of the health is? It's the wife. And if the women of our generation don't go back to the kitchen, I'm not talking about the stove, if you don't go back
1: to the refrigerator and the deep freeze in the garden and start preparing, I said, preparing the right kind of meals, you're going to lose your family. And you're going to be guilty before God of killing your husband with a heart attack. You watch and see. Now, you say it's just that serious. It surely is, sister. And you're the one. And I tell you, it's going to take a lot more than a TV dinner sailed across the living room at him. And it's going to take a lot more than these little hamburgers and sandwiches and these little fish deals that you get down here at these drive-in deals. It's going to take more than a can opener to operate your kitchen like it ought to be operated. You'd say, Brother Olaf, what do you think it'd take? You want me to be honest with you? You want me to tell you exactly what I think we've got to do if we intend to live? I know. I found out after 20 years, and every preacher that knows me knows it's so too. We're going to have to go back to the liquids. I mean, we're going to have liquid life. We're going to have to put the fresh vegetable juices and fruit juices. The fruit juices will cleanse our system. The vegetable juices will feed our systems. And it'll go into the bloodstream within 15 minutes and save you from a heart attack. You know the thing that's killing the people? It's meat, bread, and potatoes, and white bread, and all the greases you can cram down. Gravies go with it. French fried potatoes, which are nothing but a bunch of poison starch. And that's killing the people, bringing on a sinus trouble, bringing on a heart attacks, and bringing on a hardening of the arteries with the salt. All of the stuff that people eat. And of course, it's the truth. What do you say? You're making the outside white, but you're letting the inside rot. And that's where your disease is. And it's going to take a lot more than just a little mouthwash of antiseptic of some sort to make your breath sweet. And you're going to have to use something besides Ipana, dear one. We need to go back and get this whole system clean. He said, now you're clean through the word which I've spoken. How do we get clean on the inside of our heart? By the word of God. That's the water of life, isn't it? How do we get clean physically in our stomach? And that's all you got to worry about is your stomach. You keep your stomach clean. Don't worry about your voice. Don't worry about your colds. Don't worry about the bugs eating you up. Don't worry about the viruses. Don't worry about all that bunch of junk. That's just something the doctors trotted out because they couldn't figure out what's wrong with you. Brother, you just might as well make up your mind. If you wash out with the water, water's the number one healer. It's the number one healer. You take 5 gallons of water, you can just about get well of anything. And throw in a dozen lemons or maybe a dozen limes. Those are the cleansers. Why do people hate lemons, I wonder? Well, they're too cleansing, see? People criticize lemons. They said, man, I got a car, but it's a lemon. It's a lemon. Boy, you got a dandy car if it's a lemon. But you see people, and then, have you ever heard people say, well, said that old goat. Have you ever heard anybody say that? A dear friend, that old goat gives the purest milk that you could think about. That's right. Nearest to a mother's milk there is. Put a baby on goat milk and it goes right along, see? But you see, we run down and get ours in a paper sack after it's been boiled and homogenized and pasteurized and culture's gone. We drink all that mucus stuff and then wonder, boy, I've got a cold. I can hardly talk. You see, we're just victims of tradition. And I'm trying to get you to save your health so you can save souls and save money and give to missions and live for God. That's the purpose of it all. I'm not on some wild tangent. I'm not on some byway. I'm on the highway, brother. It's time for God's people to go back to the Word of God. And say, Lord, I want to live with faith. That's it. To me, that's the whole thing, living with faith. And when the Lord told me 20 years ago, he said, you really want to live with faith? I said, more than anything else. You want to walk with me like Enoch walked? I said, yes, sir. I really do. I mean, would you like to be well? And I said, yes, sir. Lord, you know how discouraged I get when I get sick. I want to go preach and can't go. He said, all right, I'll tell you what you do. You get on your knees and start reading this book and believe it and throw away a bunch of junk. In fact, I wound up throwing my whole library away, giving it away. Everything but the Bible and Cuden's Concord, and that's all I got left. You'd say, well, that's because you're stupid. Yeah, but I'm about the happiest stupid fellow you ever saw. Yeah, I really am. And the thing that puzzles the preachers and other people, it works. See, I mean, it really works. And it works so long now, I know it's so. It could have been an accident the first year, but 20 years, it just don't accident happen that often, you know it? And so he's done a lot more by faith than I ever did by sight, I'll tell you that. And my education and promotion and organization and all my little silly talents, it didn't get very far compared to what God did when I started preaching after him. When I took a hold of the nail-scarred hand and said, Lord, if it kills me, I want to do it. He said, it won't kill you, it'll cure you. I lost a generation of friends when I first stepped outside the gate. You remember that, some of you? And I thought, oh, me, this is it. I've had it. Preachers, Christians, they just one thing to do, and that's to let Jesus be the master and the Lord. And that's exactly what he meant when he said, believe on the Lord. And that's exactly what Saul said when he said, Lord, what's on your menu for me? What's on your menu for me? And that's it. And I'd like to say this before I close. If people knew how to eat the food and grow the food and keep it pure and the soil healthy, and healthy soil will ward off the diseases. That's the reason we got the poison so much. The soil has lost its resistance. And even though I'm in Florida and Texas is coming along right behind you, I tell you, Florida, more than any state that I know of, needs to do something about its soil. I mean, your soil is sick unto death. And all you got to do is just go to one man that I know up here that's got 1,200 acres of fruit, 400 acres of tangerines. Think about it, 400 acres of tangerines. And he looked at me after 35 years of faithful service to this tremendous grove and said, I'll put the bulldozer to 1,000 trees this year. 1,000 trees will die this year. Brother, if those trees are worth $50 a piece, and after all these years, that's $50,000 in 1 year. We need an SOS, that's Save Our Soil. If I, and I haven't said this before, but if I was not preaching and on the go, and if I wanted to live and take care of my body, I mean to the maximum degree, you know what I'd do? I'd go as far as I could away from pollution. I'd dig me a well so deep, or either get me water out of the mountains, that'd be running pure. And I think, really, if our nation had the sense that it ought to have, instead of piping black oil that you can't drink, they'd be piping in stainless steel pipes water from the Rocky Mountains. And people would be drinking pure water. You can't expect, dear friend, to have your system properly cared for unless you can get some pure water. And you take grape juice, it's a blood builder, unsweetened, of course. You take beets. Beets are blood builders. The average person hates beets. You'd never find a woman cooking beets anymore, hard to do. You don't cook them long. You just kindly steam them a little bit and eat them, and they're delicious. You take people when they get a carrot. They don't. They cook it until it's gone instead of running it through a juice and drinking it. And that's yellow health coming out. That's right. That's the very finest there is. I'm not talking about it in a can. I just don't eat the can as drink the juice. I mean, that's right. You see, the American people think that they can live out of a can with a can opener and out of a super-duper store and to take all the stuff. You see, we're going to be forced, boys, to go back to the backyard and start growing and working. We need the sweat. We need the sunshine. We need the exercise. And little children coming up, they wouldn't know if a little seed came up out of the ground, they'd say, what's that? I mean, they don't know anything about God growing anything anymore. Used to, they did, see? Used to, my mother would go in our garden. We'd work in that garden. And even though if we had potato bugs, we'd go out and pick them up, put them in a can of Kool-Aid. Remember that? Yeah, we did, but we didn't spray them with a bunch of poison. No, sir. We grew healthy stuff, and we were healthy. And back in those days, there wasn't any mental trouble. There wasn't any home trouble. There wasn't any juvenile delinquency. Why? We was living out on the farm. I mean, we didn't have a television set. Mother never had a television set and never asked for one all the time. 11 years she lay on her deathbed, but she never said. But she did have a tape that I gave her and a recording machine and a record player that played the whole Bible, and that's all she needed. That's all she needed. Dear friends, just like the psychiatrist said in the big convention about 3 weeks ago, he said the thing that's ruined the minds of our children is television. The psychiatrist, his whole life's built around the mind, see? Because I could have told him that before he ever made his speech. I've been telling you that all the time, but you didn't want to believe it. The medical doctor in Danville, Virginia, said to a man that took his boy out of my service on Wednesday night a few weeks ago in the Baptist Tabernacle, and the little boy said, he's killing me, he's going to kill me, he's going to kill me. And his daddy ran him right down to the family doctor and said, set him down. Said, how many television sets he got? He said, two. He said, that's what's wrong with that kid, too. He said, they're bringing him in here now with blood dropping off the end of their fingers where they bit fingernails off. And said he got scared, you see. And said, they're bringing him in here with convulsions. And he said, you boys going to have to learn. Man came the next day and said, Brother Olaf, will you preach a funeral for my two television sets? I said, I'd be glad, got the sermon ready. You see, we want health, but we want all the gadgets of the devil to go with. You can't have it, boys. You want your children well, but you don't want to separate them from that which is ruining their health. The school teacher said, we got 22,000 hours of TV to combat and to compete with. We can't make it. School teacher told me last weekend in Houston, Texas, said, Brother Olaf, my little children come to school so sleeping, so tired, and they haven't done any homework, and they can't even think. And he said, they stayed up half the night. So that's our number one enemy. We might as well face it, folks. You don't want health. Some of you don't want health. You want your pleasure. You want to keep up with the Joneses. You see, the Joneses have done gone to the devil. You better leave them alone. Oh, I know you'd say, well, Brother Olaf, that's a pretty good price to pay. Yeah, but think about what you get for the price you pay. Anything's worthwhile costs something. Did you know that? I'm going to tell you something real quick as a close. You either get ready right now to spend some time and money to stay well, or either you better save up a wad of money and a lot of time to get well if you get sick here. It's either that. It's either stay well or get well. Which one do you want? Praise God, I'd rather. It cost me a lot less to stay well. Think of it. I've missed all the hospital and operations for 20 years and the doctor's calls and offices and all the drugstore trips and all the laxatives and all the pills and all that. And yet I got everything from one pill, the gospel. And that's my medicine cabinet. And my laboratory is the sunshine and running and walking. And I'm just trying to show you that women, you're going to have to go back home. You're going to have to get the food together, put it together just green and alive. Working with life. Fix it up. You'd say, well, my family wouldn't eat. If they get hungry enough, they will, and they'll get to where they like it just like I do. Listen, you're going to have to discipline your physical appetite just like you disciplined your soul. You first heard the word of God, you hated it. You ran from Jesus and criticized and said that bunch of dirty hypocrites. But when you got saved, you couldn't wait to get back to church. Amen? Hated that old preacher, old loud mouth outfit telling me about my sins. I wish I could kill that rascal. And yet you got saved and hugged his neck. Praise God. Amen? Brother, we're going to have to realize we're born in sin and with a depraved and total depraved. I believe in total depravity. And all you got to do to prove it is just walk downtown and watch them go by. One's got a cigarette in his mouth, one got a bottle of beer, and the other than staggering, and the other than looking for a dope needle. That's total depravity. Watch people eat, watch them die. Watch the American people live today, totally depraved. Men and women fighting like bobcats. Why? They're totally depraved. Children killing their own mothers and daddies. Why? Totally depraved. Oh, may God bring us to a time of Bible loving and reading and believing. Come back to where we can pray about everything. You'd say, Brother Olaf, you believe I ought to go to a psychiatrist? I'm having mental trouble. Well, I'd say this, pray about it. I talked to Jesus about it. He's the greatest psychiatrist to ever lived. He handled every mental case ever came to him. Saved every soul ever called on him for salvation. Healed everybody that ever cried for mercy. Opened blind eyes, unstopped deaf ears. Raised the dead. I believe I'd talk to him first, boys, before I'd go anywhere. You see, what we're trying to do is to get you to live on your two spiritual feet and say, Lord, I want you to tell me what's on your menu for me.
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They sat at his feet and they looked in his face, content in his presence to be, for no one before had cared for their souls like the stranger who

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1: All right. Good day. Yes, it's me again, Brother Jay. I greet you in the name of our Lord and Savior, Jesus Christ, the Lamb of God, which taketh away the sin of the world, and I welcome you to the Preaching of the Cross radio broadcast. 30 minutes, one half hour. We ask you to join with us. Stay with us. Listen very carefully. We talk to you about biblical truth as it relates to you and I in this present evil world. We've been talking on the broadcast for the last six programs. This will be program number seven, about this matter of the earth being the center of the universe. As always, we got caught short last time. There's just far more to be said and to be taught than we're able to do in the limited time that we have. We were talking about the degeneration of the human race right up until the day of the Great Flood. We were discussing the fact that the sons of God, the fallen angels, had cohabitated with the daughters of men and produced a race of superhuman giants, which were responsible for incredible wickedness, violence, and corruption in the earth in the days of Noah. The machinery of the universe moved on. There were a few more years of triumphant and confident sin, but then the terrible, unalterable decree was passed. God said, "The end of all flesh has come before me. Behold, I will destroy them with the earth." Only one man and his family retained their integrity, realized the truth of the impending catastrophe. Noah was a preacher of righteousness for 120 years. But the world laughed at his earnestness. The world sneered at his fanaticism. The warning fell unheeded. And as our Savior described the scene, they did eat, they drank, they married wives, they were given in marriage. All the while, the awful shadow that would cover the earth crept steadily.

moving forward to the hour of man's doom. No fact in the world's history is better substantiated than the flood, and nowhere do men show their ignorance and their folly more conspicuously than when they attempt to forget it, for they cannot consistently deny it. In the first place, there is the biblical account, which we must believe, even if it were not substantiated elsewhere. A man who does not read his Bible must admit that there is an unconscious authority in the unchangeable book as old as the century, a book which at this very hour is dropping from the press at a rate of 70,000 volumes a day in over 500 different languages and is acknowledged the bestseller of all time. As a matter of fact, these bestseller lists are a great big lie. Best-selling book on the face of the earth every single month of every single year is the Authorized King James Version. The flood does not occupy an isolated portion of the Bible. Those who would attempt to relegate the early chapters of Genesis to the realm of mythologies are overwhelmingly contradicted by other Bible writers who believed and testified hundreds of years later to the world's second great cataclysm. Isaiah speaks about the flood in chapter 54 and verse 9 of his book. Ezekiel regards Noah as an historical character in chapter 14, verse 14 of his book. The writer of Hebrews speaks of this wonderful faith in the catalog of Old Testament heroes in Hebrews chapter 11 and verse 7, while Peter twice refers to the awful catastrophe in 1 Peter 3:20 and 2 Peter chapter 2 and verse 5. Most important of all is the testimony of Jesus Christ in Luke 17:27. Now, we cannot believe the great teacher of truth would proclaim a prevarification or that the all-wise Son of God would be ignorant of the fact to which he alludes. Could the Son of God express a falsehood, or even through ignorance teach an untruth, he would be unworthy of our acceptance and devotion. Notice, too, the very important matter with which he associates the flood. He speaks of it in connection with his second coming. Now, it was a very difficult matter for Christ to persuade the Jews, and even the disciples, that he would return to earth. They did not want to believe it, and so it is inconceivable that he should have used a recognized lie or even a myth to substantiate this truth. If we deny the flood, we must repudiate the integrity of Scripture and the testimony of Jesus Christ. There is no neutral ground. If the flood goes, the Bible goes. If the flood is a myth, Jesus Christ is untrustworthy. But why should any man be so hasty and foolhardy as to say in his heart there was no flood, even without the Word of God and the divine testimony of an all-knowing Savior? We possess more evidence of this world cataclysm than exists for the Battle of Hastings, the Battle of Waterloo, or the assassination of Abraham Lincoln. These are acknowledged by historians as among the decisive events in the world. But what do you find about those great contests in the annals of China and India, in the traditions of the Mexicans or the North American Indians? For the truth of these decisive battles and these historical events, we are altogether dependent upon the testimony of European or North American historians, while the flood is substantiated by the annals of four continents and many different nationalities. Traditions of the South American Indian, the Mexican, composed of various races, the North American Indian, the Hindu, the Chinese, the Persian, the Chaldean, the Egyptian, the Greek, and the Scandinavian all unite to tell of this universal catastrophe. The Greek tradition is one of the most detailed and beautiful. They say the first age of the world was the golden age. After the fall of man came the silver age, when cold seasons brought short days and unfruitful grounds appeared. Then the bronze age followed, when men became savage in temper and wars began. After this came the dreadful iron age. Virtue left the world, and crime, dishonor, violence, and hatred filled the earth. At a council of the gods, it was decided to destroy the inhabitants of the world. Jupiter was about to launch a thunderbolt upon the earth, but fearing so vast a conflagration might set the heavens on fire, he resolved to destroy it by water. He chained up the north wind and let loose furious tempests upon the earth. The rain poured in torrents, Neptune heaved the land with an earthquake and dashed a mighty tidal wave over it. Every living thing was destroyed, and all the works of man were swept away. One mountaintop, Parnassus, was left above the water, and there a pious man, Deucalion, D-E-U-C-A-L-I-O-N, and his wife, Pyra, who had been floating on a raft, were grounded. The north wind was let loose, the storms were driven away, and the sea retreating. That's the Greek tradition. The Lithuanians have a tradition that the god Pramzimus
finding the earth had grown wicked, sent the giants Wandu and Wijas, wind and water, to destroy it. They overturned everything in their rage. Only a few men saved themselves on a mountain. Pramzimus, who was eating a nut in heaven, let the shell fall on the mountain. The men crept into it, and the giants dared not touch it. An ancient Parsi book states that the world, having become corrupted by Ahriman, the evil one, it was thought necessary to bring over it a flood of waters that all impurity might be washed away. Accordingly, the rain came down in drops as large as the head of a bull, until the earth was covered with water to the height of a man, and all the Carpathers, K-A-R-F-A-T-E-R, all the Carpathers, or creatures of the evil one, perished. The waters then gradually subsided, and a new race was created. The North American Indians believe that the great father of their tribes lived toward the rising sun. Having been warned in a dream of a coming flood, he constructed a raft on which he saved himself with his family and some animals. After floating for many months, the animals, which had the power of speech, murmured against him. At last the new earth appeared, and he stepped down upon it with the creatures, who thenceforth lost the power of speech as a punishment for their complaints against their preserver. Perhaps the most remarkable tradition is that found by the Spaniards in Mexico, preserved in written form. The first age of the world, called Aztonatia, Antonatia, A-T-O-N-A-T-I-U-H, or Sun, S-U-N, of the water, was terminated by a universal flood. A man named Toxtox and his wife with their children and many animals and seeds were saved on a raft of cypress wood. When the great spirit, Tezcatlicopa, ordered the waters to subside, Toxtox sent out a vulture, which did not return, but remained to feed on the dead bodies scattered on the earth. He then sent out a hummingbird, which returned, holding a branch in its mouth with green leaves upon it. Now, where did these wonderful Aztecs get a written account of the flood, so far from the cradle of the human race and the historic center of civilization? There was a story current among the Indians of Cholula that the great flood took place 4,800 years after the creation. Before that event, the world was inhabited by giants, and all who did not perish were transformed into fishes, except 8 persons who were preserved in a cave. The most famous temple of Osiris was at Thebes in Egypt, which city was named from the temple. Theba is the word translated ark, and in this temple, as well as in all those dedicated to Osiris, there was placed a sacred shrine in the form of a boat. The city of Athanatos in Phrygia was formerly called Sebotos, the ark, and a famous medal there evidently refers to the flood. The Greek letters Noe are engraved upon it and identify the design. The Chinese tell us that Fohi, F-O-H-I, Noah, was saved together with his wife, 3 sons and 3 daughters, or 8 souls in all, while the Hindus record that Mahabharata was saved with the 7 rishis, only beings, again, 8 in all. Even the Fiji Islanders tell of 8 souls being saved from the flood and landing at Magena. Lucan points out that the nations are also in agreement regarding the date of the flood. The Assyrians placed it at 2316 BC, the Greeks 2300, the Egyptians 2600, the Phoenicians 2700, and the Mexicans 2297 BC. So although minute details declare beyond doubt a common source of fact, the Indians record the introduction of animals into the ark and the warning interval of 7 days. The Babylonians tell of the pitching of the ark with bitumen and thrice repeated release of birds. Dr. Johann Rehm of the Institute of Astronomical Calculation in Berlin, after 20 years of study and research, published a book entitled The Deluge in Legend and Science, in which he quotes accounts of the flood from more than 300 tribal sources. In spite of much legendary obscuration, the main features of the biblical narrative appear again and again in this book, which, as we said, was the product of 20 years of careful study and research. In 53 of these cases, the cause of the flood is said to have been man's wickedness. In 22, the anger of God. The ark appears 72 times as a boat or ship. 23 times, men are warned to get ready for the coming disaster. 42 times, a mountain is mentioned on which the ark landed.
In 10 cases, the sending out of birds from the ark is recorded, and in 21 instances, the rainbow appears. Now, of course, you've always got your skeptics. You always have had, and you always will have. And skeptics have attempted to explain such marvelous cooperation of the Bible account by saying that these legends are indistinct and confused revivals of missionary teachings. However, these traditions predate missionary enterprise. And the proof of this lies in the fact that there is no recollection of Christ's crucifixion and resurrection, which would be the first and foremost truth to be stressed in Christian teaching. An Indian chief said to one of the first Spaniards landing in Cuba, "Why should we fight? Are we not brothers? Do you and I not spring from the man who built the great ship and rescued our race?" Hans Staden, in 1550, lived as a prisoner among the Amazon Indians for 10 months, during which time they told him of a great flood which drowned all of their ancestors, though some escaped in a ship. Francois Lenormant, L-E-N-O-R-M-A-N-T, Lenormant, professor of archaeology in the National Library of France, also enters into this question quite fully and comes to the following conclusion in his Beginnings of History. He says, quote, "We are in a position to affirm that the account of the deluge is a universal tradition in all the branches of the human family, with the sole exception of the black race, and a tradition everywhere so exact and so concordant cannot possibly be referred to as an imaginary myth. No religious or cosmogonic myth possesses this character of universality. It must necessarily be the reminiscence of an actual and terrible event, which made so powerful an impression upon the imaginations of the first parents of our species that their descendants could never forget." End of quote. Now, you know what happened with Ham and his father Noah after the flood, and this would certainly explain why his descendants would not have been so readily introduced to the story of the flood and the subsequent history thereof. You can understand why a certain and particular group and race of people would be void of this particular history in their own personal racial history. And yet that is just simply another evidence of the truth of this matter, the universality of this event among the peoples of the earth. Byron C. Nelson, not the golfer, but a writer who wrote a book entitled The Deluge Story in Stone, which was published back in 1931, provides an interesting chart showing the representation of the principal ideas of the biblical account of the flood in no less than 41 nations, tribes, and dialects. 12 of the outstanding features of the Genesis narrative find a parallel in more than one account, and in some particular, like the destruction by water and the saving of a family, there is particularly and practically complete agreement. Dr. Nelson introduces such an abundance of evidence to support the biblical account that one concludes the modern geologist is turning from the catastrophe explanation to the theory of uniformity and has utterly failed to prove his case. In The Historical Flood, a book by Lieutenant Commander Trumper, after tabulating the many scattered records of the flood, perpetuated in some instances upon stone as if to impress upon posterity the awfulness of that event, he's led to conclude that whatever modernists may think about the flood, the ancients evidently regarded it as the greatest event in their history, and that such a profound effect postulates a profound cause. That's the end of his quotation. A profound effect postulates a profound cause. Much of the evidence for the flood is of comparatively modern discovery. It was in 1872 in the ruins of Nineveh that the Chaldean account was unearthed. These clay tablets date from the ages before Abraham was born and long before a word of the Bible was written. The story is very similar to that of the Bible, even to the sending of birds out of the ark. It also mentions the wickedness of a giant race, thus substantiating the teaching of the Bible that superhuman creatures inhabited the earth and were the occasion of its awful abominations and violent wickedness. The Sumerian narrative of this awful catastrophe was unearthed as late as 1912 and deciphered in 1916. It dates back 21 centuries before Christ and is in the language of the earliest known inhabitants of Babylon. Thus we have a record reaching as near to the flood itself as we are to the Reformation. And according to the discoverers, the actual composition, apart from the tablets on which it is written, must be very much earlier still.
A reference has already been made to the large place the ancients gave to the early events of Earth's history and the constellation figures which they traced among the stars of the heavens. Next to the oft-repeated figure of the serpent and his conqueror is the large number of constellations in which their fear and imagination reminded the ancients of the story of the flood and the covenant made with those saved in the ark that the world would not again be destroyed by water. The 11th sign of the zodiac is Aquarius, which is pictured as a man bearing a water pot, the contents of which are poured out in a deluge of water which spreads like a river over the sky. Nearby is the largest of the southern constellations, a great ship, which appears to the northern observer as resting upon the horizon. Just above is a raven, perched on the stretched-out body of a reptile, a figure of a centaur, Revelation chapter 9, appears to have just left the ship, and is represented as offering up an animal on an altar. In these four constellations are represented the ark, the raven sent out by Noah, the sacrifice offered after leaving the ark, and the continued influence of the satanic beings, which were present, the Bible says, before the flood and after that. The cloud of smoke from the altar is seen in the bright coiling wreaths of the Milky Way, and right in the midst of that cloud is set the bow of Sagittarius, the archer. See the Antichrist for details. It is possible that this can be mere coincidence, or was it intended that even the eyes of a modern generation might behold a memorial of this awful catastrophe and the covenant God made with Noah and his children forever? God said in Genesis 9:13, I do set my bow in the cloud, and it shall be for a token of a covenant between me and the earth. So every time the man beholds the rainbow in the cloud, he sees a testimony of God's promise and the testimony of the flood, which necessitated that promise being given. And not only has the evidence of the world's second great catastrophe been indelibly written in God's word and in the memory of an isolated and scattered people, but in the third place it is firmly established by its telltale relic. You may walk upon the ancient battlefields or among the ruins of antiquity and find the remains of the world's former conflicts and civilization, but none of these can compare with the multitude of tombstones scattered all over the earth to testify to the universal sepulcher of the human race. The crust of our globe is a great cemetery where the rocks are tombstones upon which the buried dead have written their own epitaphs. The reading of these epitaphs is the business of geology, and the record is only too often that of a sudden and violent death. Almost every country on the globe can furnish unmistakable proof that the dry land and the ocean have not always been as they now are. Sometimes it is a bed of seashells a mile or two high on the mountainside. Sometimes it is a whole forest of trees buried half a mile or more below the ground with a thick bed of ocean coral spread over it. Sometimes it's the remains of a luxurious semi-tropical life that once prevailed away up in what is now the Arctic region. Sometimes it is a great mass of unearthly-looking animal bones packed together in such abundance and preserved in such a marvelous state as to indicate a whole herd of these enormous brutes entombed at once. These are the telltale evidences of the world's greatest graveyard, the existence of which can be explained only by a universal catastrophe that overtook the human race. Now, it is true that modern geologists have endeavored to explain this extraordinary testimony, the relics of a former world, by advancing the theory of uniformity and succession of ages, but George McCready Price has indeed demonstrated that the latest evidence disproves this modern theory of geologists and brings geology back to the flood as the only satisfactory explanation of this huge sepulcher of the earth. In this connection, Professor Price says, quote, the general fact that there having been a great world cataclysm is now as well established as the destruction of Carthage or the burning of Moscow, end of quote. Such well-known geologists as Dana and Suit are agreed that the testimony of the rocks would indicate a great catastrophe in nature, while the perfect preservation of the mammoth and rhinoceros, tropical animals, and the ice of northern Siberia would indicate a sudden change of climate and a watery grave. If there had been no cataclysm, the creatures would have died, their bodies would have been decomposed or devoured by other animals, and little would remain to tell their life story. The fossils of modern creatures are conspicuously incomplete when compared with the perfect remains of prehistoric monsters. There is no known law by which the enormous graveyard
of these marvelously preserved fossils could be produced unless a sudden catastrophe overtook an Earth teeming with life. The violence with which the flood rent and tore the Earth has probably never been conceived by the human mind. All the fountains of the great deep were broken up, the Bible says. The Earth crust was rent to let through waters, thus loosing volcanoes. These, by undermining the solid crust of the Earth, through oceans having laterally shattered the granite foundations of the world, not only would the uprush of emerging oceans tear and destroy the Earth, but the enormous rush of water rolling over the Earth day and night and then subsiding would create changes in the Earth's crust, as Professor Seuss depicts. Also, this great mass and volume of water falling from the great deep in heaven would pound the Earth and break it into pieces. In the meanwhile, the surface of the world would be shattered and dislocated beyond all conception. Twice every day, due to the attraction of the sun and the moon, the waters would be rolled up into a great tidal wave sweeping around the Earth at the rate of 1,000 miles per hour. Professor J.F. Quisdom has estimated that these tidal waves would reach a maximum height of 6 miles at the equator every 150 days, which coincides remarkably with the mention of that period twice in the biblical account of the flood, Genesis 7:24 and Genesis 8:3. Geography. In teaching that 3/4 of the Earth's surface is water and 1/4 land, has failed to impress the fact that the average depth of the ocean is far greater than the average height of the continent. In fact, the former is about 13,000 feet and the latter but 2,250 feet. So that there is in reality 15 times as much water below sea level as there is land above it. Hence, we can gain some conception of what tremendous power would be exerted once the mighty oceans were permitted to leap their bounds and defy the Creator's decree, "Hitherto shalt thou come, but no farther, and here shall thy proud waves be stayed," Psalm 104. In this connection, Professor Price says, quote, "Our confidence in this hypothesis of the part played by tidal action is much strengthened when we examine the record of the rocks themselves, for it seems to me that nothing but the hypnotizing suggestion of a perverse theory could prevent any competent observer from reading a record of tidal action in almost every one of the great geological deposits." End of quote. Professor Charles Dana says, "The earlier climate of the Earth abruptly terminated and the cold became suddenly extreme as of a single winter's night. Consider the woolly mammoth. This great prehistoric dinosaur, locked in ice, is found perfectly preserved, in some cases standing erect, frozen so suddenly that its very flesh is untainted. It even has food still in its mouth, and when this flesh is exposed and thawed out, it's devoured by wolves and bears. It hasn't been spoiled. Over many parts of the Earth, such prehistoric monsters are found in the ice rind of a submerged world, some with undigested plant life still in their stomachs and in their mouths." The perfectly authenticated discovery of Dr. Herz in eastern Siberia in 1901 of a hairy mammoth held in preservation by ice is a case in point. The hair was yet on the skin. Undigested food was in the stomach and in the mouth, so well preserved that it was analyzed botanically. The flesh was eaten by the dogs. The fat was used in the lamps of the natives. Here, then, was an animal regarded as of a subtropical species, grazing in his accustomed haunt in the north, suddenly overwhelmed by a colossal fall of water, which was in turn suddenly frozen, and this animal was preserved in an icy vault to this generation. Why? How? Well, if you believe the Bible, it's quite simple. God sent a great flood. The great weight and mass of this water not only threw the Earth into a chaotic condition, but the great weight of this water threw the Earth out of the orbit that it then knew in its relation to the sun, and the great catastrophic judgment which fell upon the Earth resulted in the death of all that had breath in its nostrils, saving Noah, his wife, 3 sons, their wives, and the animals that were safely with them in the ark. We're going to have to take some more time on the next broadcast to talk about this proof of the universal flood, but my friends, the proof is everywhere you look. Scientists trying to disprove the Bible and get rid of it, everywhere they look. The Bible is proved. The Bible is accredited. Now, when Jesus says that the days of Noah were a preview that he was coming again,
that he was going to judge the earth again in righteousness. My friend, you better find that ark of safety, the person of the Lord Jesus Christ. Flee in through the door and be saved. There's no other salvation because there's no other Savior. Believe on the Lord Jesus Christ, and thou shalt be saved.

0: CW Today, a daily 5-minute program dedicated to helping women with their life relationships. Hosted by veteran ladies conference speaker and the editor of Christian Womanhood magazine, Mrs. Loretta Walker. The closer a woman's heart is to the heart of God, the better able she is to thrive in her relationships with others. In that spirit, here's the host of CW Today, Mrs. Loretta Walker.
1: I want to talk to you a little bit about wisdom today. Of course, the verse that comes in so loudly in my mind when it talks about wisdom is James 1:5. If any of you lack wisdom, let him ask of God that giveth to all men liberally and upbraideth not, and it shall be given him. Now, I don't know about you, but I've read that verse many times, but I never really looked up what does upbraideth mean. And so I looked it up in the Webster 1828 dictionary, which that's the dictionary, ladies, that you can get online that actually tells you things from way back in Bible times. And Webster himself uses verses to explain what those words mean. So upbraideth honestly did have James 1:5 there, that verse, and it meant to suggest blame for anything. So he says, James is saying here, let him ask God, which gives to all men liberally, and he's not going to blame you for anything if you've asked for wisdom. And then the Bible says, and it shall be given him. So he's not going to blame you that you didn't do right. He's going to not upbraid you. He's not going to blame you for your mess up if you've asked for wisdom, tried to do right, and then he promises he'll give you that wisdom. So when I was thinking about today's verse, you know, and God gives us wisdom, but what does it really mean to be wise? Well, I think in my mind, wise people make decisions now that they will be happy with later. I talk a lot to people. Last week when I was at a ladies' meeting, the lady that was in charge, the coordinator of the meeting, spoke, and then she had a few minutes left over, and she asked me to come up and answer questions. And I thought, oh, I got to put up my... As I'm walking up the stairs, I'm saying, Lord, give me wisdom. Help me to know what to say. And, you know, because I'm really not that great on thinking on my feet, you know. But I went up there. I have been doing this for 40 years, so you'd think I'd know something. So I answered questions, and people come up to me later and said, that made sense, and this helped, and that helped. And I thought, well, I wanted to give them answers that would make them feel happy later if they did it. You know, unwise people on the other hand do what feels good at the moment and almost always end up unhappy with their choices. Unwise people operate out of their emotions instead of asking God for his wisdom, and they usually regret the impulsive emotional decisions that result. Take, for instance, somebody I'm talking to has a troubled marriage, and I've been giving them advice. But as I give them advice, I say to them, now let's pray about this together for a week and decide what God wants you to do. You know, and that's asking God for wisdom. Wise people, on the contrary, look back on a situation and marvel at the grace and guidance God has given them as they sought him. You know, they realize they've been blessed by God with this wisdom, that it's not anything on themselves, because you've got to be a humble person. And when you ask for wisdom, realize God gave it to you and helps you to know how to do it. Are you having some hard situations? I guess that's why I'm talking about wisdom. You know, as I was talking to that lady about her marriage, you know, she needs wisdom to know how to help her husband. One lady at the conference talked to me about her husband being married 20 years, and he's always suffered with pornography issues. And so I gave her a little piece of advice, but a lot of it, I told her, we just need to ask God to give you wisdom to know how to handle it, how to help him get out of this situation. And see, those of us that live with troubled situations or unsolvable situations, boy, it's hard, and you need to ask God to give you wisdom and then trust that he gives it to you, realizing that he's not going to blame you if you mess up. You know, if you misunderstand him or whatever I'm talking about here. But I love it that God doesn't blame us if we do mess up, since we've asked for wisdom and tried to find it. But he does promise to give us that wisdom. So let's trust him that he will. Ask, and it shall be given to you. And boy, this verse, no doubt about it. If any man lack wisdom, let him ask of God, and he will give it to you. Do you have a hard situation, ladies? Do you need wisdom about a certain situation? Pray about it. Ask God to give you wisdom and trust that he's going to do it for you. Rejoice in the Lord always. And again, I say rejoice.
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2: 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The responsibility can create serious stress, even despair. We can handle financial challenges in a variety of ways, and here are some examples. 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We lose hope, become exhausted, and want to give up. 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Other times we fake out. 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

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The church building is located on Highway 264 next to the Arizona Department of Transportation Yard. 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
1: Hi, I'm Todd Nettleton, and this is the Voice of the Martyrs Radio. In West Africa, a Christian leader was gathering new believers for Bible study in an area where Boko Haram is active. The militant group sent a man to identify the leader so they could kill him. The Boko Haram fighter rented a room next door and listened through the wall as the group studied scripture. When he finally approached the leader outside, he had one question. "I'm here to identify you, but who is this Jesus you keep talking about?" He placed his faith in Christ and returned to share the gospel with those who had sent him. Praise God, his word cannot be stopped, even in the darkest places.
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Mount Calvary Baptist Church in Rhema invites all children and families to our Wild West Vacation Bible School, July 20th through the 22nd at 6 o'clock p.m. each evening. 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We're excited to welcome special guest speaker Kevin Walker with Roundup Ministries. Then, on Wednesday, July 22nd, don't miss a special evening featuring Champ. Champ is a miniature horse who does tricks, and then Dixie Dog also does tricks and rides in the saddle as well, along with the Cowboy Carnival for Christ. Vacation Bible School will be held at Mount Calvary Baptist Church, located at 214 BIA 125 in Rhema, New Mexico. If you need a ride, call or text Pastor Russell at 505-879-9389. We'd love to have you and your family join us. Saddle up and come hear the good news of Jesus Christ at Wild West Vacation Bible School, July 20th through the 22nd at Mount Calvary Baptist Church. We'll see you there.

0: Back to Genesis with Dr. John Morris, geologist with the Institute for Creation Research. Dr. Morris, if sedimentary rock is made up of sediments deposited by Noah's flood, where did the sediments come from?
1: Chris, it appears that before the flood, calcareous ooze made of tiny marine animals and secretions accumulated on the ocean bottom. Scooped up by the flood, they became today's limestone deposits. It also appears that the sandstone deposits came from created granitic rock, which eroded to yield the sand in our modern-day sandstones. Also, during the flood, intense volcanism occurred as the fountains of the Great Deep broke open, depositing huge quantities of volcanic ash. This became intermingled with other flood sediments to form a variety of rock types. Chris, I think the flood of Noah's day is a very important concept which we must understand if we ever hope to understand the world around us. Let's develop a Back to Genesis way of thinking.
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How do you do? There comes a time in every life when we must stand alone in no man's land, a place between warring forces, good and evil, right and wrong, with no clear line of demarcation. The man in this story stood there more than once, struggling for direction in his life. The struggle was no easier, but the direction was clear, once his heart and mind and life were unshackled.

0: Bringing true life stories that dramatize the good news, this is Unshackled, produced in Chicago by Pacific Garden Mission. It isn't enough to give a homeless man or woman a handout. It isn't even enough to offer a place to sleep for the night, a meal, and a change of clothes. These things help. So Pacific Garden Mission provides them, as well as other things like medical and dental care if needed, job counseling and parenting classes, all free to those in need. The old lighthouse has been there for street people since 1877, a refuge in the heart of Chicago, shining light into the darkness of the human heart, the truth that sets them free. One by one, each soul who receives new life discovers that is enough to change everything. And now for broadcast around the earth, here's program number 2503 in the series Unshackled, the program that makes you face yourself and think.
1: They're blowing up the ports!
2: Can't let the Chinese get their hands on all that gear.
1: Just so they don't get their hands on us.
2: Yeah. Boy, now I know how the Israelites felt with Pharaoh hot on their trail.
1: We're lucky they had enough ships for everybody, you know that?
2: I had my doubts when I saw how many we had to evacuate, but everybody's on board.
1: Well, they even made room for a bunch of North Korean families.
2: Look, they're using anything that floats, though. Look, even that old fishing boat next to us is jammed with civilians.
1: Who cares, man, as long as we get out of here.
2: Yeah, the sooner the better.
1: Millions of commies are pouring over the border. We'll be surrounded pretty soon. What's the holdup?
2: The poor guys at the border. Overrun like that.
1: I sure don't want to be a prisoner of war. Not after the things we saw.
2: Exactly. I wish we'd hurry up and shove off. They're not that far away.
1: Hard to believe, isn't it?
2: What?
1: Retreating like this.
2: I mean, there's nothing else to do. We're outnumbered 10-1.
0: The Korean War, 1950. And those who fought there had to face bitter cold and overwhelming odds when the Chinese communists invaded North Korea. The man in this story was just 18 years old when he served there and learned some lessons about limited and unlimited warfare. And that would affect the rest of his life. This is the true story of Earl Johnson right now on Unshackled.
3: Some would have said our family was dysfunctional, although that word wasn't used in the 30s and 40s. I thought we were normal. When I was still a child, we moved from Ohio to a three-room flat in New Jersey with us five kids sharing one bedroom. Dad would come home drunk and abuse Mother, and there was nothing we could do to stop him. I thought that was normal, too. And Dad hated anything to do with religion, and whereas Mother had other ideas.
4: Awful quiet around here. Where's the boys?
5: It's Sunday, Earl. They're across the street.
4: That do-gooder mission?
5: Well, it's the closest thing to a church there is around here.
4: Waste of time.
5: They need religious training.
4: About as much as I need another elbow.
5: Earl, the boys like Miss Cook. She's teaching them about God and the Bible.
4: Ah, my uncle used to beat those lessons into me.
5: Well, he was no Christian. I don't care what he said. My mother taught us that God is love.
4: What kind of a God would allow so much pain and evil, huh? You tell me that.
3: I didn't know till years later that Dad was raised by a religious uncle who beat him till he bled. I just knew that my brother, Johnny, and I felt welcome at the mission across the street. Johnny and I were only 16 months apart in age, and we were inseparable. As we got older, we'd bike down to the park to watch cartoons on weekends, or wade in the pool, or tease the girls.
6: I think Natalie likes you.
2: Nah, we're just friends.
6: Oh, yeah? How come she's always hanging around? She even took a job at the ice cream parlor across the street from us.
2: She's just a good friend, Johnny. She tells me how to get along with the girls.
6: That comes naturally.
2: Maybe for you. You got the good looks. I get tongue-tied.
6: Oh, here she comes, Earl. I'm leaving.
2: Wait, Johnny, wait.
7: Hi, Earl.
2: Hi, Natalie. Can't talk now. I gotta go catch my brother.
3: I left high school at 17 when jobs were scarce and life was dull. So I decided it was time to leave home. Dad, Will you sign my enlistment papers?
4: Son, you don't know what you're asking.
2: Yes, I do, Dad. It'll be great. Steady pay and good training.
5: Well, they'll send you far away, Earl.
2: I want to travel, Mom.
5: Well, can't you find a good job here?
2: You know I can't. The guys coming back from the war took all the jobs. There's nothing for me to do that pays anything.
4: Joining the army isn't something you try, son. Once you sign up, you're stuck till they let you go. You have to do whatever they say. That's going to get old real fast.
2: Oh, please, Dad. I thought it over, and I want to go.
4: Yeah, here, give me that paper. But once I sign it, buddy, you're going to sit on a hot stove. Don't look for me to get you off.
3: Reality came with the first wake-up call in basic training. Yeah, all I wanted from that day on was an honorable discharge. After basic, I went to Fort Sam Houston, Texas, where I trained to be a surgical technician. And from there, I went to Washington State.
6: Mom, it's a letter from Earl.
5: Oh, what's he say?
6: He's been up on Mount Rainier learning to be a ski trooper.
5: A ski trooper? Yeah. Well, he's never been on skis before.
6: He says it was pandemonium. Man, I wish I could have seen that.
5: Well, first he trained to be a soldier, then a medic, and now a ski trooper. What next?
3: After 2 months on the mountain, we went back to Fort Lewis near Tacoma. My outfit was getting ready to go to Alaska when one evening I walked past a church. The people were outside milling around, and a little girl about 11 years old spoke to me.
7: Would you like to come inside and go to church with us, mister?
3: Mister, what will you give me if I go to church with you, huh?
7: This.
3: Ah, your Sunday school paper. All right, it's a deal.
7: Come on.
3: You know, I have a sister back in New Jersey about your age. My mother taught us to say yes, sir, and no, sir, and mister. I'm really proud of you for saying that to me.
7: Thank you, mister. Why don't you sit up here with us?
3: When the service started, I listened to the singing. I saw the joy and felt the love of those people. Then the pastor preached the gospel, and I, out of the loneliness and void in my heart, went forward and surrendered my life to the Lord. See, I didn't fully understand it all then, but that decision completely changed my life. That summer, North Korea invaded South Korea.
5: We had a letter from Earl today.
6: Yeah, what's going on with him?
5: Well, it's on the table. You can read it. He's made a lot of friends at his church there, and he volunteered to go to Korea.
6: Oh, what'd he do that for? He could get killed over there.
5: Well, he said the captain refused to let him go, so I guess he's going to Alaska with the rest of his unit.
6: Let me see what he has to say. Called to preach. What does he mean by that?
5: Read on. It means he thinks God has called him to be a preacher.
6: A preacher?
5: Uh-huh.
6: Oh, he's going up the deep end, Ma. I've lost my brother.
3: I was sure God wanted me to go to Korea to save men's lives, but I didn't go with the first wave of troops. 2 weeks later, however, I was on a ship bound for South Korea instead of Alaska. When we arrived at Incheon, our company set up a surgery center at the POW camp for North Koreans. And then another soldier and I walked among them to find the worst cases, the ones needing immediate treatment.
8: Oh, man. I never dreamed it was like this.
3: Well, me neither. It's so quiet, for one thing.
8: Yeah, if I had those wounds, I'd be screaming my head off.
3: Well, how are we supposed to decide? There's stretchers everywhere.
8: I can't believe they're just lying out here in the open.
3: Yeah, if that's how they treat their own soldiers, think how they treat American POWs.
8: Hey, Earl.
3: Yeah?
8: Those two guys want us to go with them.
3: Well, what do you think they want?
8: I don't know. They can't understand us any better than we can understand them.
3: Right. Well, we might as well see what they want, I guess.
8: Man, I don't know. Do you think we should go in there?
3: I don't know. Careful.
8: Oh, man.
3: Inside lay a North Korean nurse in excruciating pain, both legs badly amputated above the knees. We took her to a surgeon, first of many such heroic efforts to save shattered lives as we moved from one end of South Korea to the other end of North Korea. Ours was a mobile army surgical hospital, commonly known as MASH, and we moved often, staying close to the front lines. Then came the Chinese, and our retreat by ship to South Korea. I kept my family informed of many of the events that happened in my life.
4: Boy, am I glad he wasn't captured.
5: Johnny, read that part again about loving the enemy.
6: Okay, he says, As I care for the wounded, God is teaching me to love my enemies, to see as God sees the pain and the needs of mankind.
4: I don't see how he can do that when we're at war with those people.
5: Well, listen to this. He says, remember how the captain wouldn't let me go to Korea the first time I asked? Well, I ran into two guys who were part of the first group that came over here, and they were the only ones in our company who survived when the Chinese invaded.
4: Oh, well, you know, he might have been killed then if he had been with them.
5: Well, that's right. He says those two guys escaped by wearing Korean clothes and mingling with the refugees. And the rest of the company was killed.
4: He was very lucky.
5: He thinks the Lord spared him. And he's more sure than ever that he's supposed to be a preacher.
3: One day, the company commander called me into his tent, told me to sit down. Seeing his somber expression and the way he struggled to speak, I wondered what I'd done wrong. Finally, pulled out a letter and began to read. A letter that left me alone in no man's land. And there was no one to help me.
0: Wrestling with the contents of that letter, Earl Johnson would learn important lessons, which he'll tell us about in just a moment.
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3: My brother, Johnny, was dead, killed at the age of 17. The brother I loved so much, my best friend. I left the colonel's tent, went out under the stars, and found a bombed-out place where I cried out to God. God, why did this have to happen? I don't understand it. I mean, he was my best buddy, Lord. I was living to go back and share so much with him. No one could share their feelings the way we did with each other. It hurts, Lord. It hurts. Why did it have to happen? Why? A short time later, my tour of duty almost over. I was standing guard duty when a convoy of trucks rolled past. Inside, stacked up like wood, were the bodies of young men still wearing fatigues and boots. No body bags yet, no loved ones to mourn them. How I prayed and cried out to God. And how glad I was to leave the war behind and board a troop ship bound for Seattle. 13 days later, we stood on deck, watching the lights of Seattle, when someone began to sing.
10: God bless us.

0: The next day, it seemed as if all of Seattle turned out to welcome us as we poured off the ship. I even saw my friends from the church where I gave my life to Christ, holding up a sign with my name on it. I had 30 days leave, but I dreaded going home to New Jersey. When I arrived, I stood outside and would have turned away, except that my youngest brother saw me, led me inside to Mother.
1: Oh, Earl, thank God you're home again. Oh, I'm so glad to see you.
0: Me too, Mom. I don't think I'll ever be the same, though. Everything's changed.
1: Oh, I'm just glad you're safe.
0: Now, tell me, what happened to Johnny?
1: Oh, he robbed a store.
0: Why, Mom?
1: Well, I've asked myself that 100 times, but there's no answer. Anyway, he was caught and put in jail with hardened criminals.
0: He was only 17.
1: I know, but they wanted to make an example of him.
0: That wasn't right.
1: And the next day, he was found hanging with a belt around his neck.
0: Oh, dear Lord, what a terrible way to die. He didn't deserve that.
1: I know, son. I know.
0: Well, didn't they investigate it?
1: Yes, but nothing ever came of it. And it was very hard on your father. He had to go and identify him.
0: I'll never understand it, Mother. Never.
1: I miss him so much, Earl.
0: I wrote to him just before it happened. I told him all about salvation. I begged him to receive Christ as his Savior. But he didn't have a chance to answer.
1: Well, he always read your letters, son.
0: Only God knows if he took it to heart. I spent my last 6 months of duty at Fort Campbell, Kentucky, and then went back to New Jersey to live. I had become engaged to a girl that I dated for 5 years. My Christian life was causing problems between us, so I stopped going to church and reading the Bible. One Saturday night, I decided to go to a dance in the neighborhood without my fiancé.
2: Hi, Earl. I heard you were back.
0: Hello, Natalie. Wow, you look really good. I mean, you've changed a lot since I left.
2: Thanks, Earl. You're different, too. Are you still in the Army?
0: Yes.
2: I'm so sorry about your brother, John. What a terrible tragedy.
0: Sure isn't the same without him.
2: I remember all the advice I gave you about your girlfriends and how we used to go to the park, all of us. Life was simpler then, wasn't it?
0: Yeah. Yeah, unfortunately, we can never go back.
2: Earl, what's wrong?
0: I turned and ran out of that place, away from the music that seemed deadening, away from the pointlessness of it all. I cried out to God and asked forgiveness for going to that dance. Shortly after that, my fiancé and I broke up, leaving me even more confused and unsure of my direction. I wanted to go back to Washington, where I'd been so happy, but that didn't work out either. Finally, I joined a local Bible study and discussed my problems with one of the pastors.
3: Was your fiancé saved?
0: No, Pastor. I tried to talk to her about salvation, but she took my Bible and waved it in front of me and told me I had to choose between that book and her. She didn't understand how important it was to me. I carried it all the time I was in Korea.
3: Earl, God doesn't want you to be yoked with unbelievers.
0: Yeah, I understand that now, but I don't understand why I couldn't get to the West Coast. You know, when I went to the airport, the agent said there was no such flight, even though I'd called and made reservations.
3: Why do you want to go to Washington State?
0: You see, that's where I was saved. And I was happy there, growing in the Lord even. I had so many friends in the church, too. If I go back there, maybe I can recapture my desire to serve God.
3: No, your problem is not geographical, Earl. It's spiritual. You can love and serve the Lord wherever you are, wherever He puts you.
0: That night, I went home. I got on my knees and surrendered completely to God, asking His forgiveness for not reading His word, not going to church. 1 John chapter 1, verse 9 promises that if we confess our sins, He is faithful and just to forgive us our sins and to cleanse us from all unrighteousness. Saturday evening came, and Natalie called, inviting me to church the next day. Afterward, we talked about how my reaction at the dance influenced her for Christ. She gave her life to Jesus shortly after that night at the dance. talking together became our favorite pastime.
2: Earl, your faith in the Lord helped me to see my need for salvation. It's evident that the war also made a deep impression on you.
0: And I'm glad, Natalie. See, God really changed me, opened my eyes to a suffering world. I remember one time when a friend and I saw a young mother with a starving baby. We ran back to camp and got some canned milk, but I mean, how could we feed it to the baby?
2: Yeah, I guess baby bottles would be hard to come by.
0: Exactly. So my friend took a Coke bottle and he used the thumb from a pair of surgical gloves to make a nipple for the bottle.
2: How did you hold it on?
0: With rubber bands. The baby nursed just fine.
2: You saved its life, Earl. That's very resourceful.
0: Yeah. You know, Natalie, the world is like that baby. Starving. Spiritually starving. And we have the bread of life. Jesus is the answer. If I just knew how to tell him.
2: Do you still want to be a preacher?
0: More than ever.
2: Then follow your heart, Earl. Don't ever lose what you have. I hope you go on to be the man God wants you to be.
0: Need I say, I fell in love with Natalie. The girl who had been my friend growing up, who counseled me in the art of dating, became my wife. I started Bible college after our second child was born, and there isn't time to tell you all the ways God sustained us through those difficult years until I graduated. But my father came to the graduation. My father, who hated religion. For several years, I served as pastor, but the joy of our life was sharing Christ with servicemen at a hospitality center we ran for years near the Aberdeen Proving Ground.
4: Pastor Johnson?
0: Yeah.
4: I'm on orders for Nam. What's going to happen to me if I get shot down and die in a rice paddy?
0: Ernie, when you die in Christ, my friend, you are absent from the body and present with the Lord. That's a promise from God.
4: You mean I can be sure of that? I can be sure I'll go to heaven?
0: Absolutely. Jesus said in John chapter 5, verse 24, "Verily, verily, I say unto you, he that heareth my word and believeth on him that sent me hath everlasting life and shall not come into condemnation, but is passed from death unto life." There are many scriptures that make that promise.
4: I don't know. I've lived a rough life, Pastor.
0: We're all sinners, Ernie. God says there is none righteous, no, not one. That's why he sent Jesus to die in our place.
4: Well, when I was younger, I gave my life to Christ. But I haven't lived for him in a long, long time.
0: That's a shame, Ernie. The price that was paid for your salvation was too high. You examine your actions against God's word to see if you're in the faith. And God is merciful. He's always ready to forgive. Now, Ernie, let me pray with you before you go, okay?
4: Okay, Pastor. Okay.
0: Natalie, here, look at this letter. Remember Ernie?
2: Yes, of course.
0: This letter's from his mother. He was killed in Vietnam.
2: Oh, no.
0: She found this letter addressed to me among his belongings. It came back to her.
2: Look at the mud stains. You can tell this envelope went through the war.
0: Read what he wrote in big letters.
2: I got my heart right with God, and I am living for him. Thanks for not giving up on me.
0: And not something.
2: Oh, Earl, he's with the Lord.
0: Yeah. Every time I preach to those young men, I look out and see someone like my brother Johnny. And I always pray, Lord, help me. If just one of them gets saved and doesn't have to end up like my brother.
2: God is faithful, honey. We know that.
0: Ah, what an outreach we had there. 19 countries sent their people to train in Aberdeen during those years. Many foreign soldiers came to our center to eat the sweets that Natalie baked, and they heard about Christ. But that wasn't our only outreach. More than 20 years ago, we began a radio ministry that is still on the air. And I knew my father listened, so I often spoke directly to him.
3: Mom, the boy's on the radio. Come on in here.
5: Is it time?
3: Yeah, gotta hear my boy preach the gospel. 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I want absolute silence.
6: God doesn't care what you've done in the past. Christ died for you, and he was raised from the dead to give you eternal life. He wants to come into your heart and give you new life right now. Listen to this promise in Isaiah chapter 43, verses 18 and 19. Remember ye not the former things, neither consider the things of old. Behold, I will do a new thing. Now it shall spring forth. Shall ye not know it? I will even make a way in the wilderness and rivers in the desert. Is your life a desert? God will cause rivers of living water to spring up. Are you trapped in a wilderness? Jesus Christ has made a way out for you. He came to set you free. You, sir, listening to my voice, when are you going to surrender your life to Christ?
0: God lets us choose whether or not to walk with him, and I have been forever grateful that he chose me, an earthen vessel into which he poured countless blessings. I've learned that every crisis is an opportunity to share the hope we have in Christ. The Lord can take even a terrible tragedy and make it work together for good in your life. Take the gift of salvation and let him into your heart today.
5: For by grace are ye saved through faith, and that not of yourselves, it is the gift of God, not of works, lest any man should boast. Do you have assurance of salvation? God made it very simple for you to have eternal life. One sentence tells you how in Romans chapter 10, verse 9, that if thou shalt confess with thy mouth the Lord Jesus, and shalt believe in thine heart that God hath raised him from the dead, thou shalt be saved. And verse 10 explains, for with the heart man believeth unto righteousness, and with the mouth confession is made unto salvation.
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1: Hey friend, I'm Micah McCurry. Welcome to Bible Tract Echoes. I want to take a moment and thank you so very much for listening in today. This week has been a blessing. I've enjoyed where the Lord has had us. I've enjoyed what the Lord has shown us. But I'm going to encourage you not to tune out here at the end of the week. What I'd like to do right now is something that I don't do excessively often. It's not even a once a month thing. But what I'd ask you to do is to tune your heart, tune your minds, and ask God to speak to you. You know He already wants to. It's almost foolish to pray, God, would you speak to me? But it's more about allowing Him to. He knocks. He speaks with a still small voice, but He doesn't bring a battering ram to the conversation. Oh, He knows how to get our attention. But sometimes we need to pause and say, yes, Lord, yes, to your will and to your way. So let's do that. Right now, I'd like to take a dip into what feels like the ancient past. Now, our ministry is over 8 decades old, but this particular gospel tract that I'm going to talk to you about, it's now more than a couple years old. It dates back to my first few months as the director of this great ministry. Of course, Paul Levine, our founder, God used him to do a work not just through Bible tracts, but through evangelism for 60 plus years. Now, he passed away in 1996. And to think back to the intervening decades, it's a wonder, not because BTI was a weak, anemic ministry, but it's a wonder that God has allowed this ministry to not just survive, but thrive. So few ministries survive the passing on the heaven-bound soul of their founder going over to glory. Usually, a ministry like BTI would fold over the intervening years, but that hasn't happened. God has allowed it actually to grow. God has allowed its influence not to wane, but to the wonderment of me, to grow stronger. I don't say that to my glory. It's not because of my leadership, my charisma. Friend, I'm such a failure in all of those areas. But I know the grace of God, the giving of God's people, has enabled these things. But I'd encourage you now to tune in for just a moment as I share with you the very first gospel tract that I ever wrote. It may be that you need to use this gospel tract. Maybe you need to go to BibleTractsInc.org and order it for yourself. Or maybe you're listening right now and something that I say causes you to ponder, causes you to wonder. I'm not asking for your old, worn-out lie of a salvation testimony. I'm not questioning your salvation. I'm saying, you know, if I'm talking to you right now, but you know you're not saved, you know that well-trodden rut in your mind when someone says, how did you come to know the Lord? And you just spit out this sad, tattered story that you know isn't true. You don't have real peace. You're bothered. And at times you're overwhelmed. Or maybe you're

0: listening right now and you know you have no salvation testimony to speak of whatsoever, you don't know Christ. Listen in for a moment. Christian friend, pray. Ask God if he'd have you use this tool or maybe to ponder the truths of it. This tract is titled Overwhelmed, and it begins like this. These are trying times. All around us, there is uncertainty and unrest. We've experienced COVID-19 some years ago, disasters, both natural and man-made, rumors of wars, conflicts around the world. It's very easy to become overwhelmed. So, where do we turn? What can we do? How do we overcome the fear? Friend, let me share the secret with you. In the Bible, Jesus reveals the recipe for dealing with feelings of fear. 2 Timothy chapter 1, verse 17 says this, "For God hath not given us the spirit of fear, but of power, and of love, and of a sound mind." You see, God doesn't want us to live in fear. He desires us to know his power, his love, and peace of mind. There is no fear in love, but perfect love casteth out fear. That's the beginning of 1 John chapter 4, verse 18. The only one in all the world that can claim to have perfect love is Jesus Christ. He proved his love and his care for you and me when he died for us about 2,000 years ago. 1 Peter chapter 5, verse 7 says, "Casting all your care upon him, for he careth for you." And Romans chapter 5, verse 8, "But God commendeth his love toward us, in that while we were yet sinners, Christ died for us." Friend, do you want to experience his eternal and everlasting amazing love that can conquer your fear? If so, you must understand three simple concepts, and then you must make one crucial decision. Please, please continue listening. This, what I'm about to say, is life-changing information, not because I'm saying it, but because it's from God. If you desire God's peace to deliver you from fear of crisis, circumstance, and conditions of life, you must, first of all, recognize why you have fear. Fear comes from a lack of trust in God. Matthew 8:26, the beginning part says, "And he, Jesus, saith unto them, Why are ye fearful, O ye of little faith?" Our fear is a direct result of our sin and separation from God. More important than the fear we face right now is that our sin truly separates us from the God of perfect peace. Romans chapter 3, verse 23 tells us, "For all have sinned and come short of the glory of God." No matter how much good we do, we still fall short. No one is good enough to overcome fear by themselves. And more importantly, no one can gain access to the God of heaven on his or her own merit. So first, we must recognize why we have fear. Second, we must realize the penalty of sin. Romans chapter 6, verse 23, the first half of that verse says, "For the wages of sin is death." Christ showed his great love for us when he died on the cross to pay our sin debt. Christ's love is the only way to overcome fear and sin. And we must, third, realize Christ loves and died for us. I mentioned already Romans 5:8, but God commendeth his love toward us in that while we were yet sinners, Christ died for us. Christ showed his great love for us when he died on the cross to pay our sin debt. Christ's love, again, is the only way to overcome fear and sin. There is only one simple decision you must make. You must trust Christ alone as your Savior. Romans 6:23. But the gift of God, this is the second half of the verse. The first half said, for the wages of sin is death. But here the second half is, but the gift of God is eternal life through Jesus Christ our Lord. Romans 10:13. This is talking about that decision. For whosoever shall call upon the name of the Lord shall be saved. Everlasting life and deliverance from fear is a gift that's already been purchased by the blood of Jesus and offered freely to those who call upon him by faith. You, I'm talking to you, you can claim God's promise for salvation right now. Romans 10:9, that if thou shalt confess with thy mouth the Lord Jesus, and shalt believe in thine heart that God hath raised him from the dead, thou shalt be saved. Maybe right now you would like to pray. Maybe you'd like to talk to God. You've recognized why you have fear. You realize in your heart of hearts, really, it's sin. And you know because of your sin, I know because of my sin, I can't get to heaven. That's a penalty. That's not good. The wages of sin is death. It's separation from God forever. But maybe while you're praying, you've realized that Christ loves you and he died for you. He paid the sin debt. And his love is the only way to overcome fear and sin. Maybe you want to claim that redemption that God offers all of us right now. You realize it's not through your good works. It's not through any merit of your own. You know the Bible says our righteousness is as filthy rags. We cannot attain to heaven by ourselves. But you know God loves you and he wants to save you. And you want to ask him right now through prayer, God, please save me. If you've prayed a prayer like that, if you have accepted that free gift of salvation, first, I'd like to welcome you to God's family. But I'd also like to say that we want to be a help to you. You are what the Bible calls a new babe in Christ, a new child of God. And there's much to learn. We have some discipleship programs and studies that could be a help to you. I'd love it if you'd reach out to me. The announcer will be on in just a moment to tell you all the ways that you can contact us. I'd encourage you to do so as the Lord leads you. Please, please don't feel like you're being a bother. But let me speak for just a moment to you, Christian. Maybe you've listened to this gospel tract, and maybe you think, I know some people that could use that. Maybe you'd like to leave this gospel tract behind you like a little breadcrumbs everywhere you go. 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If God has saved you, we want to hear about it. 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Have a great day for his glory. We'll talk to you soon. God bless.
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If you are in the Rhema, Pine Hill, or Zuni Pueblo area, I would like to invite you to Mount Calvary Baptist Church. We are a church that has a heart to see everyone come to know Jesus as their Savior and live a victorious life in Christ. We are located just 2 miles south of Highway 53 on the road that goes to Pine Hill. We have Sunday school for all ages at 10 a.m., and the main service starts at 11 a.m. Our Wednesday evening Bible study and prayer meeting is at 6 p.m. Thank you for listening to Native Bible Radio and KOFJ 88.1 FM, and keep on following Jesus.

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February, tomorrow the 28th, and then on Sunday, we're March the 1st. It's hard to believe. Pastors and Workers Conference begins on Sunday, Monday, Tuesday, Wednesday. Watch it. Evening services, well, Sunday night is 6 o'clock. Monday, Tuesday, Wednesday, 6:30. And it is going to be great. Early in the morning, 9 o'clock, I believe we begin. And I hope that you're part of all of that on Tuesday and Wednesday at 9 o'clock. Well, it's going to be a great day today. We're going to begin the broadcast with Dwelling in Beulah Land. The quartet sings for us. Thank you for listening on this Friday morning.

Then had a great song, I'm Feasting on the Manna, and that's where to feast. I thank God for you, dear friends. You're such an encouragement. I want to thank you today, especially for praying for our pastors and our workers' conference. 41 years, hard to believe it's been 41 years, and God has so blessed the conference. We're excited about all those that are registered. Still not too late. Get on a plane or get in a car, and if you're in Hawaii, get in that car and drive on over here. That'd be a miracle, wouldn't it be? Well, we hope that you can come. If not, for some reason you cannot come, watch the services. It'd be great. He's still waiting by the well. This is Stephanie Eskelson and Natasha Williams. They're both graduates of Golden State, and they're wonderful girls. They sing for us today.

0: Today we look at Hebrews 13, verse 24. Salute all them that have the rule over you. Well, we saw that earlier in verse 7. Remember them which have the rule over you, who have spoken unto you the word of God, whose faith follow, considering the end of their conversation, their behavior. And then also we see it in verse 17, obey them that have the rule. Three times we're told to obey them and listen to them and let them guide you who have the rule over you. They watch for your souls. Here's the key, as they must give an account. Not just you, they must give an account at that what they do with joy and not with grief, for it is unprofitable unto you. You know, I want to talk to you about just obedience to authority. Life is all about obeying authority. It really is. It's just finding who your authority is, then listen to it. Wives, that's your job. You find your husband. He is to be the head of the wife. He's to be the ruler, as Christ is the head of the church. He is to guide you, direct you, lead you. And a good husband, our Lord would never do anything to hurt us. A good husband would never do anything to hurt our wife and exalt himself. Never. He would deny himself. But your husband's your authority. Hey, NBC, CBS, ABC, MSNBC, how do you like that? That's a good one, isn't it? Yeah, it's a good one. It's Bible. And because we are so far away from the Bible, we don't have good homes. We don't have good leadership. People believe that you can be violent and protest violently against authority. You can't do that. We have the right to peaceably assemble, but we don't have the right to be violent, rude, unkind. And so a wife follows a husband. A husband follows God. Are you following God, sir? Are you? I just make the rules for my wife. Well, you're a fool, because you ought to be following God so that she could follow you. Children, are you following your parents? I mean, do you listen to them? Are you following their example? Are you following how they're trying to teach you and train you? Or is everything a battle? Life ought not to be a battle. How about it? This is written to pastors. Obey them, have a rule over you, who watch for your souls, and follow their faith. Are you following a man of God? I know of churches today. I know of churches today where there's no following the man of God. Instead, there's a fighting of the man of God. And here's a pastor trying to do what's right, live what's right, obey God, and lead his church. And then they've got some in the church, well, they went to Bible school for a year. Well, la-di-da, they graduated Bible school. Well, la-di-da-da. If you're a graduate of Bible school and you don't know how to follow, then you didn't listen at all in college, did you? God wants you to follow. God wants you to submit. And people that rule over us, how about governmental leaders? That policeman, he pulled me over. I wasn't speeding. I was keeping up with traffic. What's that your attitude? You got away with so much speeding in your life. I am due for a ticket. I just naturally drive fast. I don't mean to. I look down and there I am on the highway flying, and I have to slow her down. But if a police officer pulls me over, it's been probably 30 years since I've had a speeding ticket, and I was just keeping up with traffic. Well, I'm not going to fight it, because I've been given so much grace. Obey them that have the rule over you, who watch for your souls. Who's watching for your souls? I know your pastor is. I know your Sunday school teacher is. I know your mother is. I know your dad is. I know leadership is trying to seek what is best for your life. Then sit down and say, I am going to obey. Well, there it is. I'd like you to pray, if you will, for our pastors and workers conference. We begin on Sunday. It is going to be a great day, musically, spiritually, preaching, singing, tithing, giving of our offerings, and it's just going to be a great day. God bless you all. I thank you so very much for being our dear friends. Father, we do pray for our pastors and workers conference that it would have your touch, your blessing. I thank you so much for the fact that we have people praying for us and supporting us. And I pray that God, you would do a great work. May it be reflected in America as we seek to lift up the name of Jesus. For it's in his name we pray. Amen.
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This is Pastor David Muncy Weiss from Chambers Baptist Church here in Chambers, Arizona. 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We look forward to seeing you soon.

Amen. Thank you so much for that update, brother. If you would take your Bibles, turn to Psalm 63. Pray that she says yes. I guess we should pray. Everybody's getting all excited. She hasn't said yes yet. Has she seen you? You might have better chances if she's blind to say yes. I love you, man. Love you. gotta pick on these men. Yeah. Are you in Psalm 63? I have preached from this chapter several times, but never from the thought that God gave me this afternoon. I had gotten my message up this morning, went home, had a quiet, romantic meal with my wife, just the two of us. And came back up here about 4:30 to put the finishing touches on the message, and God gave me another one. So I was cramming all afternoon. I debated even preaching this one this evening because I said there's a lot more in here than I was able to get in the couple hours that I was working on it. But my goodness, it just got rich for me anyway. And so I'm going to share it with you, and hopefully it'll be a blessing to you as well. Psalm 63, stand with me, please. The verse that we're going to use as our text this evening is verse number 7. David said, "Because thou hast been my help, therefore in the shadow of thy wings will I rejoice." I want to preach a little bit tonight on that statement, "in the shadow of thy wings." Lord, help us this evening as we turn our hearts now to the Word of God. I pray that you would encourage the people of God. May we be, Lord, edified from the Scriptures. May we rightly divide the Word of truth tonight in Jesus' name. Amen. Thank you for standing. You can be seated. I want to just do a quick summary of the chapter before we dive into the thought. I broke the chapter down into 4 points by way of introduction. David had a lot to say. He's kind of bouncing around a little bit, dealing with some different things. But in verse number 1, he wrote about his search for God. He said, "Oh God, thou art my God. Early will I seek thee. My soul thirsteth for thee. My flesh longeth for thee in a dry and thirsty land where no water is." My goodness, what a verse. And we preached on Sunday about the gospel of Jesus Christ and where Paul said, "I'm not ashamed of the gospel." And I want to just make the statement here this evening. You will not want to seek after God, and your soul will not thirst for him, and your flesh will not long for him until he becomes your God. Oh God, thou art my God. Whenever you develop a personal relationship with God, you'll understand why people desire the presence of God. So we see his search for God in verse 1. Verse 2, we see his sanctuary of God. "To see thy power and thy glory, so as I have seen thee in the sanctuary." There's something special about the sanctuary. There's something special about the way God manifests himself in the sanctuary that's different from anywhere else. And I know God's omnipresent, no question about that. And I said it just last week, but God reveals himself in the sanctuary different than he does at the ball game. He reveals himself in the sanctuary different than he does in the deer stand or on the bass boat, amen, or on the skating rink. There's something about the way that God reveals himself, and David's referring to the power and the glory that he had seen of God in the sanctuary. And then thirdly, from verse 3 down through verse number 6, we see his satisfaction in God. He said, "Because thy loving kindness is better than life, my lips shall praise thee. Thus will I bless thee while I live. I will lift up my hands in thy name. My soul shall be satisfied as with marrow and fatness, and my mouth shall praise thee with joyful lips when I remember thee upon my bed, meditate on thee in the night watches." David was satisfied with God. Amen. God met that need. God met that hunger. God met that thirst. God met that longing that he had in his soul. And David was satisfied with God. And then verse number

7 down through the rest of the chapter, verse 11, we see his safety with God. He said, because thou hast been my help, therefore in the shadow of thy wings will I rejoice. My soul followeth hard after thee. Thy right hand upholdeth me. But those that seek my soul to destroy it shall go into the lower parts of the earth. They shall fall by the sword. They shall be a portion for foxes. But the king shall rejoice in God. Everyone that sweareth by him shall glory. But the mouth of them that speak lies shall be stopped. So David talking about a lot of things in this chapter. And boy, you could take any one of these verses or even a portion of the verse and preach an entire message. But I want to draw your attention this evening to verse number 7. Because in this verse and many others that we're going to look at this evening, we discover that God has wings. That caught my eye. Some of y'all looking at me funny. This statement is what we call in doctrines class an anthropomorphic expression of God, where there are physical attributes attributed to God that John 4 says God is a spirit. God is a spirit. And yet the Bible is filled with references to human attributes and expressions in order for God to convey a thought to us. Are y'all still with me? For example, in 1 Corinthians 15, 25, it says, for he must reign till he hath put all enemies under his feet. Talks about the feet. The Bible talks about the earth being God's footstool. Huh? And then in Isaiah 53, verse number 1, who hath believed our report, and to whom is the arm of the Lord revealed? The Bible tells us that God has arms. Well, he's a spirit. How does he have arms? God is using these human phrases and expressions to paint a picture to describe for us with our limited intelligence what God can do. Proverbs 15:3 says, the eyes of the Lord are in every place, beholding the evil and the good. Does God have a literal eyeballs? Well, no, he's a spirit, but he's explaining to us that he sees everything. And it says in David was a man after God's own heart. Huh? What about Isaiah chapter 59, verse number 1? The Lord's hand is not shortened that it cannot save, neither is his ear heavy that he cannot hear. It talks about God having hands and ears. And there's many, many other places in the Bible that we can look at that gives human physical attributes to God so that we can understand a little bit more about him. But what fascinated me was humans don't have wings. And yet in our text, David said, therefore in the shadow of thy wings will I rejoice. Only the birds have wings and the angels have wings. At least the cherubims and the seraphims do. Somebody asked me this past week, said, do all angels have wings? I said, well, Clarence didn't, and It's a Wonderful Life. Time you hear a bell ring, an angel gets his wings. Isn't that right? I'm just messing with you. We know the cherubims and the seraphims have wings. The Bible tells us that in multiple places. And we find the word wing or wings in the King James Bible 70 times. What was fascinating to me, there are wings on the mercy seat. And when Bezalel was making that mercy seat to go over the top of that altar where that covered up the manna and the broken commandments and Aaron's rod that budded, there were very specific dimensions. There was cherubims on the corners of that mercy seat with their wings stretched out on all four corners. You get a lot of symbolism in the Bible with wings. In Ezekiel and Daniel, you get a lot of visions. And in those visions, you got these crazy animal-like and man-like and montages of creatures. And many of them has got wings. But in this verse, and in many other verses, as I begin to study in the scriptures this afternoon, I discovered that the Bible says in many places that God has wings.
Do I believe that God has literal wings? Not any more than I believe he has literal hands and literal feet. But God uses that phrase multiple times in the scripture to give us a picture and to give us an image in our minds of something that he's trying to convey. So I guess this usage of the word wings in reference to God, it's describing a particular aspect of God's relationship with us. David looked at it. He says, I'm under the shadow of his wings and I'm rejoicing. I like being here. It's a good place to be. And that phrase just jumped off the page at me, Brother Leader, about 4:30. I was just reading that chapter and I said, man, there's something in there. And I began to study it. I began to dig and I was discovered that the Bible tells us in multiple places refers to the wings of God. So what is he talking about? Well, I began to just read some of them and begin to break them down. Let me give you several things that I believe the Bible tells us that the shadow of his wings is in reference to. Number one, if you're taking notes, the shadow of thy wings is a place of delivering providence. Or you could say delivering power, either one. In Exodus chapter 19, keep your place in Psalms if you want to. Put a ribbon or a piece of paper there. Turn with Exodus chapter 19 real quick. I got a lot of verses I want to give you as we study this evening. And I'm not going to wait too long for you to find it. But I'll give you a chance to turn if you want to and mark it in your Bible. In the Exodus chapter number 19, Moses is going up to the top of Mount Sinai and he's having a conversation with God. And in Exodus chapter number 19, the Bible says in verse number 3, Moses went up unto God and the Lord called unto him out of the mountain saying, thus shalt thou say to the house of Jacob and tell the children of Israel, ye have seen what I did unto the Egyptians and how I bare you on eagle's wings and brought you unto myself. Now therefore, if you will obey my voice indeed and keep my covenant, then you shall be a peculiar treasure unto me above all people, for all the earth is mine. And you shall be unto me a kingdom of priests and a holy nation. These are the words which thou shalt speak unto the children of Israel. Can you imagine Moses coming down and telling the children of Israel what God said in verse number 4? He said, you've seen what I did unto the Egyptians. What's he talking about? Well, he's talking about a combination between the 10 plagues that he did in Egypt, and no doubt the grand finale was when they tried to follow them through the Red Sea on dry ground, and God allowed the waters to cascade upon them, and their chariot wheels fell off, and Pharaoh and his entire army was destroyed and killed in the Red Sea. That's what God was talking about. And he said, see what I did unto the Egyptians and how I bear you on eagle's wings. What a statement. We see the power. We see the delivering providence of God as he brought the nation of Israel out of Egypt. We've all seen, I'm sure, the video clips of these eagles that can swoop down on these mountains and grab these mountain goats and these little deer and they fly off with them, and I marvel at the power in those wings. And yet God said, I brought you out on eagle's wings. Supernatural, fascinating, delivering providence, the shadow of thy wings. When David says, I'm happy, I'm rejoicing under the shadow of thy wings, I think he was referring to the fact that God delivered him out of Egypt. Amen. That picture in Deuteronomy chapter number 32. Deuteronomy chapter number 32, we find another reference to his wings. In Deuteronomy 32 verse number 9, the Bible says, for the Lord's portion is his people. Jacob is the lot of his inheritance. He found him in the desert land and in the waste howling wilderness. He led him about. He instructed him. He kept him as the apple of his eye, as an eagle stirreth up her nest, fluttereth over her young, spreadeth abroad her wings, taketh them, beareth them on her wings, so the Lord alone did lead him, and there was no strange God with him. Again, we see a reference to the deliverance and the power and the providence of the wings of those birds. And God said, that's exactly what I did to you. What an amazing picture.
You know, we was preaching Sunday about the gospel and how that the power of the gospel can change lives. I think we, sometimes it's good for us just to be reminded of the power that God has compared to the power of Satan. The power that God has compared to the power of the world or the power of the flesh. He had the power to break the chains. He said to set the captivity, set them free. And I believe that it's good for us to not just be reminded that the wings of God is a picture that demonstrates the delivering providence of God. I'm thankful for them this evening. Secondly, the shadow of thy wings, I believe, is a reference to the place of divine protection. There's so many places in the scripture we could turn this evening. I want to give you a couple of them in Psalm chapter 17. David said in verse number 8, keep me as the apple of the eye. Hide me under the shadow of thy wings. Hide me under the shadow of thy wings from the wicked that oppress me, from my deadly enemies who compass me about. David said, if you would, Lord, would you please just spread your wings out? Would you cover me? And when the enemy is circling and the enemy is looking for a loophole and the enemy is looking for a vulnerability and the enemy is looking for an end, I pray, God, that you would just let your wings cover me and hide me and protect me from my enemies. Amazing picture. In Psalm chapter 51 and verse number 1, David prayed this prayer and wrote this psalm when he was running from Saul and hiding in the cave. He said in Psalm 57, 1, be merciful unto me. Oh God, be merciful unto me, for my soul trusteth in thee. Yea, in the shadow of thy wings will I make my refuge until these calamities be overpassed. Well, David was being chased by King Saul. He was being chased by the armies of Israel. And here David is hiding in a cave. And here he is. He's already been anointed to be the next king. He's already demonstrated great integrity as he played the harp in the courts of Saul, trying to ease the spirit, trying to help him, trying to minister to him in his time of need, in his time of a bad spirit, an unclean spirit that was troubling him. And he threw the javelins at David, not once but twice. And David kept ministering to him and kept playing that harp. And he kept trying to be a blessing and he kept trying to love him. But Saul was chasing him. And boy, David's heart been ripped out. He had to leave his family. He had to leave his best friend, Jonathan. He's running for his life. He's hiding in the cave. And he said, God, would you please just hide me under the shadow of thy wings till the calamity be overpassed. What a visual image. He was praying for God's wings of protection to cover him. Again, in Psalm chapter 51. In Psalm chapter 51, verse number 1, hear my cry, O God. Attend unto my prayer. From the end of the earth will I cry unto thee. When my heart is overwhelmed, lead me to the rock that is higher than I. For thou hast been a shelter for me, a strong tower from the enemy. I will abide in thy tabernacle forever. I will trust in the covert of thy wings. Selah. What about that? Amazing. Psalm chapter 91. Psalm chapter number 91, look at it. In verse number 1, the Bible says, he that dwelleth in the secret place of the Most High shall abide under the shadow of the Almighty. I will say of the Lord, he is my refuge and my fortress, my God. In him will I trust. Surely he shall deliver me from the snare of the fowler and from the noisome pestilence. And he shall cover thee with his feathers, and under his wings shalt thou trust. His truth shall be thy shield and buckler. And boy, I could not help but notice the irony of verse number 3 and verse number 4. He said, he'll deliver thee from the snare of the fowler. That was the ones that would trap and snare the little birds. And David said, they might get me. They might snare me. I'm just a little bird. I'm just a little cheap nothing, little nobody.
But they won't be able to snare you. If you will just come cover me with your feathers and with your wings, they won't even see me, and they can't snare you. The fowlers can't snare the wings of the Almighty. My goodness, these verses are rich. We're talking about a place of divine protection. That's why David said, I like it under here. I'm rejoicing under the shadow of his wings. I'm safe under here. In fact, safest place in the world you could be is under the shadow of his wings. That's why you've heard me say it, young people, over and over and over. The safest place for you to be is as close to God as you can get. You say, well, what about Job? Yeah, Job was so close to him that the devil had to go all the way to heaven and get personal permission to touch him. That's how close he was. Huh? Oh, yeah. Safest place you can be is get as close to God, get right up under the shadow of his wings. Even over in Matthew chapter 23 and verse number 37, Jesus looked out over Jerusalem and his heart was broken and he wept at their failure to come to him. And in Matthew 23, 37, Jesus said, O Jerusalem, Jerusalem, thou that killest the prophets and stonest them which are sent unto thee, how often would I have gathered thy children together, even as a hen gathereth her chickens under her wings, and ye would not. I heard a story one time about a barn that caught on fire. Barn burnt down, everything in it burnt down. And that when the flames subsided and the smoke drifted away, the old farmer walked out there and was walking through the ruins of his barn, trying to see if there was anything salvageable. And there were his plows and there were his saddles and there were his fences and his hay reduced to ashes. And he looked down and saw looked like an old burnt boot laying there. And he kicked it with his foot out of frustration. Out from under that little burnt thing came all his little baby chickens. Little baby chickens. What happened was the mama hen, she put her wings out over those baby chickens and she took the heat for them. And she died for them so that they could live. And Jesus said, Jerusalem, Jerusalem. He said, would to God that you would have just let me cover you up with my wings like a mama hen does her chickens. I want to save you from yourself. You wouldn't let me. We see it's a place of divine protection. Thirdly, the shadow of thy wings is a place of delightful provision. In Psalm chapter 36, Psalm chapter number 36, you got to see this. In verse number 5, the psalmist said, thy mercy, O Lord, is in the heavens, and thy faithfulness reacheth unto the clouds. Thy righteousness is like the great mountains. Thy judgments are a great deep, O Lord. Thou preservest man and beast. Verse number 7 of Psalm 36, how excellent is thy loving kindness, O God. Therefore, the children of men put their trust under the shadow of thy wings. They shall be abundantly satisfied with the fatness of thy house, and thou shalt make them drink of the river of thy pleasures. And with thee is the fountain of life, in thy light shall we see light. What a picture. The best place to have your needs met is under the shadow of the wings. Boy, I get a visual image of these little baby birds in the nest, completely incapable of taking care of themselves, completely incapable of being able to fly out of that nest and go find some bugs and find some worms and find some food. And they're just there and they're completely at the mercy of that mother bird. But that mother bird will leave that nest and she'll go get that food. She'll go get those worms. She'll get those bugs. She'll bring it back. And those baby birds, even before their eyes open, they can hear mama's wings flapping and fluttering as she comes flying in, and they open their mouth and she just drops the food in their mouth. Best place you can be is under the shadow of his wings. What place of delightful provision. You know, I saw something in the book of Ruth. Boy. In Ruth chapter number 2. Remember, Boaz saw Ruth out there gathering in the field, remember? And he told the servants, he said, leave her alone. Don't bother. And just throw down some handfuls of purpose. Remember that? And she was going home to Naomi, her mother-in-law.
And let me paraphrase, put this in South Georgia vernacular. When she walked in the door, Naomi said, "Lord, have mercy, help my time. Where in the world have you been?" She says, "I've been over in the field of Boaz." And Naomi said, "You better stay right there. Don't go nowhere else. You better stay right there. You have done hit the jackpot. You have hit the mother lode. He be kinsman. You better stay over there." But here's what Boaz said to Ruth in Ruth chapter 2 and verse number 11. "Boaz answered, said unto her, it hath been fully showed me all that thou hast done unto thy mother-in-law since the death of thine husband, and how thou hast left thy father and thy mother and the land of thy nativity, and art come unto a people which thou knowest not. Herefore too, the Lord recompense thy work, and a full reward be given thee of the Lord God of Israel, under whose wings thou art come to trust." We're talking about delightful provision. She's out there in that field and she's picking up that surplus. She had no idea that Boaz had sent word to the servants and said, "Just drop handfuls of purpose for her." She's out there picking up and she's thinking, "Wow, this is a pretty good spot." What she didn't realize was that she was under the shadow of the wings, and that God was meeting her need and God was providing for her. And Boaz said, "You're under the shadow of the wings of God. Full reward be given unto thee, under whose wings thou art come to trust." Would to God we would trust the wings of God. Would to God we could just get a hold of Matthew chapter number 6. Or in that chapter, he said, a man can't add one cubit to his stature. I know, I tried. Back when I was on the basketball team, I was trying. I thought if I just ran and jumped up and tried to grab a hold of that basketball rim enough, that I'd get taller. And all I did was got tired. That ain't how it works. It's all I could do to grab the net. He said, "You can't add a cubit to your stature." And he said, why are you worried about all these things? He said, "Take no thought for your life, what you shall eat or what you shall drink, or yet for your bodies, what you shall put on. Is not the life more than meat, and the body more than raiment?" He said, "Consider the lilies of the field, how they toil not, neither do they spin. And yet, and he said, and what about the little birds?" He said, "Consider the little birds that God meets their needs." He said, "Seek ye first the kingdom of God and his righteousness, and all these things shall be added unto you." God help us to learn to trust in the delightful provision of just staying right up under the wings of the Almighty. I know one thing, I look back over my life and I've never gone without. I've never lacked. Never once have my wife and I had to sit down and say, "Well, this tithing thing don't work. I don't believe we're gonna be able to up our faith promise this year. I just don't believe we're gonna be able to give our faith promise this week." Never once have we done that. God has always met our need and God has always blessed us. And I'm telling you, there's surplus and there's provision under the shadow of his wings. I'm thankful for that tonight. But in closing, I was fascinated to discover a negative element of the wings of God. In several places in the book of Jeremiah, we see the shadow of his wings was a place of destructive punishment. I couldn't help but notice the irony of the wings, Brother Leto, that was a place of great power and deliverance, and a place of protection for the people of God, and a place of provision for the people of God. Those same wings rain down judgment on those that refuse God. Look at Jeremiah chapter 48. You got to see this. I want you to see this. Jeremiah 48 verse 39, "They shall howl, saying, how is it broken down? How hath Moab turned the back with shame? So shall Moab be a derision and a dismaying to all them about him. For thus saith the Lord, behold, he shall fly as an eagle and shall spread his wings over Moab. Carry off is taken, and the strongholds are surprised, and the mighty men's hearts in Moab at that day shall be as the hearts of a woman in her pangs.
And Moab shall be destroyed from being a people because it hath magnified himself against the Lord. Fear and the pit and the snare shall be upon thee, O inhabitants of Moab, saith the Lord. My goodness. The very same wings that protected David from the snare of the fowlers became a snare to those that resisted and turned against God. Isn't that fascinating? The same eagle's wings that delivered God's people out of Egypt, the same power, the same providence that brought God's people out of Egypt is the same eagle's wings that rained down destruction on those that turned against God, exalted themselves above God. What a picture we have there. Look at chapter 49 of Jeremiah. You're right there at it. Look at chapter 49, verse 20. Therefore, hear the counsel of the Lord that he hath taken against Edom and his purposes, that he hath purposed against the inhabitants of Teman. Surely the least of the flocks shall draw them out. Surely he shall make their habitations desolate with them. The earth is moved at the noise of their fall, at the cry. The noise thereof was heard in the Red Sea. Behold, he shall come up and fly as the eagle and spread his wings over Bozrah. And at that day shall the heart of the mighty men of Edom be as the heart of a woman in her pangs. Twice it gives us eagle's wings. Twice it tells us that his wings are spread out over those that have turned against God, rejected God. And twice it said he will make the hearts of the mighty men as the women in her pangs. Doubled up in a fetal position, scared to death, scared out of their mind when the shadow of his wings comes over them. You know what I learned from this, Brother Ron? I learned you want to, if you're going to be under the shadow of his wings, you want to be saved. You want to be part of the family of God. You want to be one of his. And the shadow of his wings is a real good place to be. And if you're not one of his, the day is going to come when the shadow of his wings is going to wreak terror in the hearts of people when they realize they've rejected God. The shadow of his wings, what an awesome, what an amazing, what a rejoicing, wonderful place to be if you're saved. What a horrifying, terrifying place it is to be when the day of judgment comes and you're not a born again, blood bought child of God. You know what David said? David said, I'm hiding. I'm under the shadow of his wings and I am rejoicing. Whoo. Man, there's so much in here. I don't have time to get it all. I can say this in Malachi chapter 4 and verse number 2. If you're not saved, in Malachi chapter 4, verse number 2, you know what he said? He said, but unto you that fear my name shall the Son of Righteousness arise with healing in his wings. Woo, what a blessing. Healing in his wings. Those wings can be for you. Just like Jesus stood there looking out over Jerusalem and said, Jerusalem, Jerusalem, would to God that you would allow me to put my wings over you and you wouldn't let me. Those same wings have got healing tonight. Those same wings tonight can bring you out of darkness into life. He can scoop you up on eagle's wings and carry you out of the bondage of Pharaoh and Egypt and bring you into the family of God and put you under his wings. And it'd be a place of protection and a place of provision for the child of God tonight. The shadow of his wings. What a verse. What a concept. I'm thankful tonight as a born again, blood bought child of God. I'm glad I'm under the shadow of his wings. And if you're here tonight and you're not, you can be. Amen, you can be. You don't have to be afraid. You don't have to run in terror. Your heart don't have to melt. And you don't have to be horrified when you see his wings coming. You can be like David and rejoice and say, I'm so glad to be here. Because God's not mad at me no more. I'm not the enemy of God anymore. I'm not in condemnation and judgment anymore. I'm part of his family, hallelujah. I can't think of a better place to be tonight than under the shadow of his wings. Father, we love you tonight. We thank you so very much for the scriptures.
We thank you, Lord, tonight how the Word of God, Lord, just paints a picture and puts the child of God in such a place, Lord, that tonight we ought to be able to rejoice that we're under the shadow of His wings.

Listen each morning, Monday through Friday at 8 a.m. to Navajo Code Talker Roy Hawthorne here on KOFJ. 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